0: This process plays out most commonly in clouds where new stars are being born. Mapping the clouds revealed that the Milky Way is a spiral galaxy, a beautiful cosmic pinwheel. And measuring the motions of the clouds reveals how the pinwheel spins. So a lot of what we know about the Milky Way has come to us through the broadcasts of galactic radio. The Milky Way arcs across the east as night falls. You need dark skies to see it. The center of the galaxy is in Sagittarius, which is low in the southeast. It's easy to pick out because its stars form the outline of a teapot. Today's program was made possible by Mercer Caverns in Calaveras County in California's historic gold country. More information at mercercaverns.net. For the McDonald Observatory, I'm Billy Henry.
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2: With stops in Berlin, Cologne, Lausanne, and Copenhagen, we're on an orchestral tour of Europe. I'm Jan Weller. Welcome to a new season of performances from some of the great concert halls of the world. Today we're giving you a great seat in the revered Philharmonie, home of the Berlin Philharmonic. On the podium, a regular visitor to this orchestra, Paavo Järvi. Later, they'll perform the rarely heard tragic masterpiece of Hans Rott, his Symphony No. 1. But to open our concert, one of the true superstars of classical music, pianist Long Long. He'll perform the Piano Concerto in G by Maurice Ravel. The piece is infused with sparkling jazz and sultry blues and was written after the composer returned from a tour of the United States. You can almost hear the rush and hectic mayhem of the big, buzzing American city. Here is Paavo Järvi to lead the Berlin Philharmonic in Maurice Ravel's Piano Concerto in G, featuring pianist Long Long.

soaked in American blues and jazz, that was Ravel's Piano Concerto in G. You heard pianist Long Long with the Berlin Philharmonic and conductor Paavo Järvi, opening our concert from the famous Philharmonie Concert Hall in central Berlin. Long Long made his debut with the orchestra in 2004 at the renowned outdoor venue, the Waldbühne. Since then, he's collaborated with the orchestra many times, including on a live album with Sir Simon Rattle of music by Prokofiev and Bartok that also featured a fascinating documentary on their collaborative process. And it looks like Long Long will be staying on stage for an encore. Let's listen.

0: A work of celestial peace. That was Claude Debussy's Clair de Lune, Moonlight, performed as an encore by Long Long in Berlin's Philharmonie Concert Hall. Next week we head to Cologne to hear violinist Augustin Haderlich and the West German Radio Symphony Orchestra in Shostakovich's Violin Concerto No. 1. And conductor Dimas Slobodenyuk will lead the orchestra in Sibelius's Symphony No. 2. I hope you'll be listening. Coming up shortly from Berlin, Hans Rott's Symphony No. 1.
1: 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This is Artist in Residence, Alan R. Scott. Join me, Susan Israel, and Tom Cook during the week of July 13th as we help start your day with some great music. Chamber music by Sasson, Ravel, Franz Liszt, and Fanny Mendelssohn, and symphonic works such as Bordin's Second Symphony, Mozart's 31st Symphony, Mendelssohn's Fifth Symphony, Debussy's La Mer, and Brahms' Fourth Symphony. It's all coming up the week of July 13th, Monday through Friday, 9 to 11 a.m. right here on your Montana Public Radio.
2: 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KUMS White Sulphur Springs, KGPR Great Falls, KUHM Helena, KAPC Butte, KUMW Dillon, KUMD Deer Lodge, KPHB Phillipsburg, KUFM Missoula, KUFN Hamilton, KPJH Polson, KUKL Kalispell, KDWG Dillon, KEUK Eureka, KTFC Thompson Falls, KUFL Libby, KUFB Browning.
0: At the age of just 22, Austrian composer Hans Rott sought the spotlight with his epic Symphony No. 1. And yet the doors of the Vienna Musikverein remained closed to him. The rejection drove him into mental collapse, and in 1884, 4 years later, he died in an asylum. A century later, in the late 1980s, the score of this symphony resurfaced, and the musical world took notice. Hans Rott's music echoes that of Schumann, Wagner, Mahler, and Anton Bruckner, who was his organ teacher at one time. Much like their music, Rott's symphony feels expansive, hymn-like, and full of romantic exuberance. It makes you wonder what else this composer could have accomplished if he had lived past 26. Paavo Järvi and the Berlin Philharmonic are about to bring this once-forgotten music to life again. Here they are to perform Hans Rott's Symphony No. 1.

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The crowd in Berlin's iconic concert hall, the Philharmonie, showing their appreciation for that music. The Symphony No. 1 by Hans Rott. A symphony lost for over 100 years, only to be rediscovered and championed. Paavo Järvi led the Berlin Philharmonic, closing this concert from February 2026. It looks like we have time for a little more music from the Berlin Philharmonic. Here they are, led by Daniel Barenboim, in Franz Schubert's Symphony No. 2,

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0: The Symphony No. 2 by Franz Schubert. You heard the Berlin Philharmonic, conducted by Daniel Barenboim. This program was produced by Daniel Goldberg. Special thanks to Rebecca Neistat and the WFMT Radio Network team. The executive producer is Roger White. Today's program comes from a partnership with the European Broadcasting Union and Radio Germany. Next week, one of the great violinists performing today, Agustin Haderlich, joins the West German Radio Symphony Orchestra for Dmitri Shostakovich's Violin Concerto No. 1 as we head to Cologne. And Dima Slobodenyuk will lead the orchestra in music by Jean Sibelius. I'm Jan Weller. I hope you'll be listening. This is the WFMT Radio Network.
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Good evening, everybody. My name is Phil Hamilton, and this is Blues on the Move. Thank you for joining us on this fine Sunday evening. I'll let Pee-wee play a little bit, and then I'll bring us in with, I'll surprise you.

0: All right. Okay. You want to try it again?
1: This is the one right here.
0: This is the one.
1: This is it.
0: All right. Do I start it out?
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1: This is John Floridis. Join me for the next Musician's Spotlight as we welcome violinist Stephanie Chase. Stephanie has appeared with over 170 orchestras that include the New York and Hong Kong Philharmonics and the Chicago, San Francisco, Atlanta, and London Symphony Orchestras. She's been a top medalist at the prestigious International Tchaikovsky Competition in Moscow and has performed concerts in 25 countries. Stephanie grew up in a very musical family with both parents well-known symphonic musicians, and she had her first performance at the age of 2 years old. Many years later, the Boston Globe praised the elegance, dexterity, rhythmic vitality, and great imagination in her playing. Stephanie Chase will be our guest on the next Musician Spotlight, Tuesday at 7 after All Things Considered on Montana Public Radio.

Hello, everybody. This is Blues on the Move. I'm Phil Hamilton. That's Clarence Gatemouth Brown. And you're whoever you are. Started that set with... that's Clarence Gatemouth Brown. Started that set with some Marsha Ball, Watermelon Time from Peace, Love, and Barbecue. And we'll play the title off of that at some point because that's my tradition. Every summer I have to play that song. After that, we played B.B. King, Mr. Pawnbroker, then Magic Sam, It's All Your Fault, not to be confused It's All My Fault, It's My Own Fault, or any of those faults. Let's Do It Over from Irma Thomas, from the Muscle Shoals Sessions, and then the Rolling Stones, Oh Baby, We Got a Good Thing Going, and then Samantha Fish, Gone for Good, from her album Belle of the West, which was produced by Luther Dickinson, for any geeks out there and nerds. Followed that with Earl King, A Mother's Love, from the album Street Parade, which was kind of lost to time for many years, and then they re-released it, I think in the 90s. Then Otis Spann, Get Your Hands Out of My Pocket, featuring James Cotton, Johnny Young, Big Walter Horton, and Johnny Shines. And then Clarence Gatemouth Brown, Half Star.

Okay, we're going to start this next set with some Mavis Staples. This is off an album that Ry Cooder produced a while back. This is Down in Mississippi.

time there. Didn't know no better. But I integrated a washateria. He would tell everybody, my grandbaby, Mavis.

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0: We'll hear country music from Black American singers Ray Charles, Ike and Tina Turner, and Fats Domino. And white musicians influenced by black music, from the Texas Playboys and Jimmy Rogers to Bob Dylan. Then it's a deep dive into the Baton Rouge Blues on American Roots from PRX.
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2: 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KAPC, Butte. KUMW, Dillon. KUMD, Deer Lodge. KPHB, Phillipsburg. 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KUFN, Hamilton. KPJH, Polson. KUKL, Kalispell. KDWG, Dillon. KEUK, Eureka. KTFZ, Thompson Falls. 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

Good evening, everybody. I'm Phil Hamilton. This is Blues on the Move. That's Otis Spann boogieing away in the background. The set started. Where did we start? We started this set somewhere. I know we did. Oh, yeah, I see it. I see it. It's there. We started it with Mavis Staples down in Mississippi. And then John Lee Hooker, Run On. And then the perennial favorite, Peace, Love, and Barbecue from Marsha Ball, which is kind of the summer philosophy wrapped up in one song. Then we heard Chris Stone, Kingfish Ingram, Trouble. And then some old Charlie Musselwhite, Louisiana Fog, from an album called Taking Care of Business. And then Muddy Waters, Just to Be With You. Big Daddy and the Blue Notes. Anybody love the blues? I'm sorry I had to fade that out before the end, but I was up against a time crunch. And then Spann's Boogie Woogie. And now we're going to do... We'll start this next set with... who would better start this set with than Howlin' Wolf?

already in the know. Talking to the half-o chicks, think they know the score. Think 'cause you're a woman that every man's a fool.

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0: Good evening, everybody. Welcome to the beginning of our last set on Blues on the Move. I'm Phil Hamilton. I got my friend Peter Walter running co-pilot here. Help me out.
1: Hey, everybody.
0: Keep your eye open. He's going to be doing a blues show soon. We don't know when. To be announced. All right. This is... Clarence Gatemouth Brown in the background here. But I'm going to talk over that and tell you what we just played. Started that set with some... with Howlin' Wolf, I thought. Yeah. Started that set with Howlin' Wolf. No Place to Go. From Moaning in the Moonlight. Then we heard Johnny Otis. That's for Kathleen out there. Hope you're still awake. Or Johnny... What did I say? Oh, Johnny Adams. There's no Johnny Otis here. Johnny Adams, Half Awoke. That was for Kathleen out there from One Foot in the Blues. And then some Magic Sam. I Have the Same Old Blues from Black Magic. Etta James, Only a Fool. And Johnny Rawls and Dave Keller from the new release called Tribute to Soul. It's called, the song was Drowning on Dry Land. And then Ray Charles jumped in there because he don't need no doctor. And then Swamp Ghost. Oh, we did, before Swamp Ghost, we did Sonny Boy Williamson, Cool Disposition. And we can hear some of this. So it's going to play for a little while. Oh, it didn't play for a little while.

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1: We're going to start this last set here with Mavis Staples' song called In the Mississippi River.

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tonight. As usual, we got T-Bone playing us out with two bones and a pick. My name's Phil Hamilton. This is Blues on the Move. Hope you enjoyed the show. If you had half as much fun as I did, I still had twice as much fun as you did. Started that set with Mavis Staples, In the Mississippi River. And then Samantha Fish, Blood in the Water, from Belle of the West. And then kind of threw you a curveball, Marsha Ball, Miracle in Knoxville, from Peace, Love, and Barbecue. Played three songs off that tonight, but that's okay, because she deserves it. After that, Irma Thomas, I Gave You Everything, from the Muscle Shoals sessions. Worried Life Blues, from Otis Spann. And Sonny Boy Williamson, I Can't Be Alone. And then Two Bones and a Pick, T-Bone Walker. Go ahead and play you out.

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2: Welcome to another swinging edition of Radio Zapier, where we take an hour to listen to hidden gems of underground music from the past 50 or 60 years or so. I'm the show's curator, Brian Ramirez. Thanks for joining me. This week, we're going to check out the freak beat scene, a term coined in the 1980s, believe it or not, to explain the swinging London scene from the 1960s. It definitely ties into what the U.S. calls the British invasion, with bits of psychedelia and some really nice groovy threads to wear. I'm going to be playing some of this music from the U.K. and other parts of the world. So before we get to the music, and I got a lot of it, when people ask me, Beatles versus the Stones, I always answer, the Kinks.

We heard the Kinks with She's Got Everything from a 1966 B-side. Then it was the Action from the UK with a song called I'll Keep Holding On from a 1966 single. The Creation was after that with a song called How Does It Feel, which was another 45 released back in 1967. The Syndicats with Crawdaddy Simone from 1965. And Los Chihuahuas from Mexico with a song called Changing the Colors of Life from 1968. All right, I have so much music in this hour, so I'm going to do a lot of less talking this time around. We're going to be playing more of the swinging 60s style of music. Here's one of my very favorite bands, The Pretty Things.

0: We heard The Pretty Things with Midnight to Six Man from 1965, and they were the band that always gave the Rolling Stones a run for their money. Their guitarist, Dick Taylor, was one of the original Rolling Stones, as a matter of fact. After that was the Downliners Sect with Glendora, a single from 1966. Then it was the Byrds, not Byrds with the Y from the U.S., but the Byrds from England. In fact, they tried to sue the Byrds from the U.S. and was unsuccessful. But this band was Ronnie Wood's old band with a song called No Good Without You from 1965. Then it was the Easy Beats from Australia with She's So Fine from 1965. And here's a fun fact for you. Guitarist George Young from the Easy Beats is the older brother of Angus and Malcolm Young from AC/DC. What do you know? And he was the producer of many of their albums. And then it was the Mockingbirds with You Stole My Love from 1965, featuring Graham Gouldman, who wrote a lot of hits for the Yardbirds, and Kevin Godley, who both went on to form the band 10cc. Okay, we're going to take a short break. Stick around for more Radios Appear. We'll be right back.
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2: 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Stephanie has appeared with over 170 orchestras that include the New York and Hong Kong Philharmonics and the Chicago, San Francisco, Atlanta, and London Symphony Orchestras. She's been a top medalist at the prestigious International Tchaikovsky Competition in Moscow and has performed concerts in 25 countries. Stephanie grew up in a very musical family with both parents well-known symphonic musicians, and she had her first performance at the age of 2 years old. Many years later, the Boston Globe praised the elegance, dexterity, rhythmic vitality, and great imagination in her playing. Stephanie Chase will be our guest on the next Musician Spotlight, Tuesday at 7 after All Things Considered on Montana Public Radio.
0: Welcome back to Radios Appear, the Swinging 60s Freak Beat Edition. My name is Brian Ramirez, your host. Let's keep it cooking with more music. Here's a favorite of mine from Canada, a band called The Haunted. This is 125.

We heard The Haunted with 125 from 1966. Then it was Q65 from the Netherlands with a song called Cry in the Night from 1966. Then from Australia, it was The Master's Apprentices with a song called Undecided from 1966. The Misunderstood with Children of the Sun from 1969, and they were expatriates from the U.S. and moved to London. And that song came out in 1969. Then we heard The Move with I Can Hear the Grass Grow from 1967. And that band, when they splintered off, a few of the members went to form the band Electric Light Orchestra. Okay, let's keep this rolling. From the Netherlands, this is QB in the Blizzard.

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0: We heard QB and the Blizzards with Your Body and Not Your Soul from 1966. The Small Faces with Talk to You, which was a B-side for a single, 1967. Then it was The Eyes. I'm Rode Out is the title of the track from 1965. Then from Spain, it was Los Bravos, who had the hit Black is Black, the song called Going Nowhere from 1966. And the last tune we heard was The Mops from Japan, a song called I'm Just a Mops, 1968. And they were considered the first Japanese psychedelic band. All right, that is it. Thank you so much for tuning in to Radio Zapier. My name is Brian Ramirez, and I'll be back next Sunday at 10 p.m. for another round of really cool underground music. Thanks so much for tuning in. This is Montana Public Radio.
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3: Welcome to Into the Groove. I'm Joan Richard. Tonight we'll have a late 60s and through the 70s into maybe the early 80s dance party. So get out those dancing shoes. We'll start off with an old favorite from Earth, Wind & Fire. Stay tuned.

0: Push yourself away from here. Yeah, we are dignified around here. Oh, I smell something. I smell something else. I don't think.
1: I might as well get down to rest.

0: You're listening to Into the Groove. I'm Joan Richard. Finishing the first set tonight, you heard the Brothers Johnson with their big hit Strawberry Letter 23. Of course, a Shuggy Otis tune, and that version is also quite wonderful. That was Earth, Wind, and Fire from All in All. After that, it was Let's Groove, another tune that was very big in the early 80s for Earth, Wind, and Fire. That was from the album Raise. After that, an instrumental by the Brothers Johnson called Brother Man. That was from Right on Time. Followed by Shaky Ground. That was The Temptations live on the Midnight Special TV show in June of 1975. After that, you heard another Earth, Wind, and Fire track, this time from the album Spirit. The song was Saturday Night. Followed by The Cisco Kid. That was War from The World is a Ghetto. From the album Gratitude, you heard it, Earth, Wind, and Fire with Can't Hide Love. And finishing the set, Strawberry Letter 23, the Brothers Johnson covering a Shuggy Otis tune. We have a short break, then we'll be back with a track from Ruthie Foster.
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0: You've been listening to Into the Groove. I'm Joan Richard. Finishing the second set tonight, you heard Smiling Faces Sometimes. That was by The Undisputed Truth from their Best Of collection. Starting the second set, you heard Ruthie Foster covering a tune.
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2: Oh yeah, that's a midnight special. 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

Hello and welcome to The Midnight Special, brought to you from the Rene Crown Public Media Center and made possible in part by Mr. and Mrs. Norman R. Bobbins, the Robert Thomas Bobbins Foundation, and an anonymous donor. I'm Marilyn Ray Beyer. I truly hope that this will be the summer of your dreams.

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0: And we here at the Midnight Special believe in singer-songwriter Peter Joly from Chicago. God in Love in June from his self-titled album, Peter Joly. We heard Rupert Waits' When Summer Comes Again. Hey, it is here. Late New England Afternoon in June. Rebecca Hall and Ken Anderson from New England. Hungry Town, their 2024 album entitled Circus for Sale. And we began with a live track from the late and lyrical David Mallet, Summer of My Dreams. If summer's here, you're thinking about a vacation, you're thinking about relieving some of that stress.
1: I'm addicted to stress, that's the way that I get things done. If I'm not under pressure, then I sleep too long, and I hang around like a bum, and I think I'm going nowhere, and that makes me nervous. I'm addicted to stress, it's the way that I get things done. If I'm not under pressure, then I sleep too long, and I hang around like a bum, and I think I'm going nowhere, and that makes me nervous. Everybody's out to get me, but I feel alright. Everybody's out to get me, but I feel alright. Everybody's out to get me, but I feel alright. Everybody's thinking about me. It's the little things that get you. It's the little things that get you when you weren't paying attention. It's the little things that get you. It's the little things that get you. It's little things that get you when you weren't paying attention. I'm trying to cut down all my caffeine consumption, so when I get up, I just have one cup of coffee, and I like to have another cup of coffee with my breakfast. And on the way to work, I like to get a cup of coffee, like the kind of cup of coffee that you get with the donuts, except I never get the donut, I just have the cup of coffee. And when I get to work, I like to have a cup of coffee, because I like to have a coffee when I'm talking on the phone, but it usually goes cold, and I need to get another cup of coffee, and it's lunch, and I have an espresso. And when I get back, it's not morning anymore, so I have a Diet Cola and another Diet Cola, and by then I'm feeling fine, and I'm feeling pretty sharp, and I'm feeling pretty wired, and I'm getting things done. But right about 2, I get this little tiny migraine, and it starts behind my eyes, and it moves to the back of my neck, and it moves to the bottom of my spine. But it doesn't get there till 5 or 6 o'clock, which is the end of the day, so I'm fine, so I'm fine, so I'm fine. Except when I have to work late, when I have to work late, which I usually do. I'm addicted to stress, that's the way that I get things done. If I'm not under pressure, then I sleep too long, and I hang around like a bum, and I think I'm going nowhere, and that makes me nervous. Everybody's out to get me, but I feel alright. Everybody's out to get me, but I feel alright. Everybody's out to get me, but I feel

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I love to work. I love to work. I love to work out after work. I love to spend a little time with this woman that I'm seeing, except we never really get a little time to spend together, so we call each other up and we talk about work. But what I think I really love is to get out by myself on a little tiny island in the middle of the ocean with just me and a book and a cellular phone and a personal computer in case something came up. And I'd eat and I'd drink and I'd run and I'd sleep and I wouldn't do nothing except swim all day. Except I don't know how to do laps in the ocean. Where are the sharks? Where are the sharks? And there's this kind of anemone that sticks in your foot and the poison goes up to your brain and you die. And sand fleas, yuck! But actually, I think it'd be really relaxing. Just me by myself in the middle of the ocean. And that's what I'd really love to do more than anything else. Except I probably hate it. I'm addicted to stress. That's the way that I get things done. If I'm not under pressure, then I sleep too long. And I hang around like a bum. I think I'm going nowhere and that makes me nervous. Everybody's out to get me, but I feel alright. Everybody's out to get me, but I feel alright. Everybody's out to get me, but I feel alright. Everybody's thinking about it. It's the little things that get you. It's the little things that get you. It's the little things that get you when you weren't paying attention. It's the little things that get you. It's the little things that get you. It's the little things that get you when you weren't paying attention. I'm addicted to stress. It's the way that I get things done. If I'm not under pressure, then I sleep too long. And I hang around like a bum. And I think I'm going nowhere. And that makes me nervous. Everybody's out to get me, but I feel all right. Everybody's out to get me, but I feel all right. Everybody's out to get me, but I feel all right. Everybody's out to get me, but I feel all right. Everybody's out to get me, but I feel all right. Everybody's out to get me, but I feel all right. Sing along with me. Everybody's out to get me, but I feel all right. Everybody's out to get me, but I feel all right. Everybody's out to get me, but I feel all right. Everybody's thinking about it. Everybody's out to get me, but I feel all right. But to get distressed, it's the way that I get. Everybody's out to get me, but I feel all right. Everybody's thinking about me. Everybody's thinking about me.

Oh, y'all, it is summer, finally. I know. I'm so tickled that we've now got spring and we're about to get into summer. Okay. It's bathing suit time. I know y'all are tickled. To go and try on bathing suits. Yay. I'd rather take a bullet. But it's that thing everybody has to do. I did a big show for a bunch of women one time, and a woman came up to me and said, have you ever seen the swim dress at Land's End at Sears? And I was like, no, I'm not dead yet. But she goes, no, I'm not. It'll change your life. So I go to the Sears in my hometown. Have y'all been to Sears lately? There's not a soul in Sears. There's nobody shopping. Nobody working. The lights are all on. I thought, are they running out of Sears? But I got a swim dress, and I'm beautiful in it. I am beautiful in it. It covers up all my boogity-boo. Okay. So, what I've worn for years, over the years, is a miracle suit. The miracle suit is at department stores. It's got a tag on it that says, lose 10 pounds in 10 minutes. And you do, because you sweat yourself to death trying to get it on. Because it's a one piece, and there's a girdle in it. I know, gross. Okay, have you eaten? All right, there's a girdle in it, so it smooths you out real cute through here. You look real nice through here because it squeezes your fat out in every other hole. And don't get it wet. Somebody will have to cut it off of you.

I love a summer night walk on the beach with that little sliver of moon overhead. Jenny Benneman, The Beach, from her album Heading Slowly Toward the Beginning. We heard comedian Leanne Morgan and her bit about the miracle suit. Have you ever had a miracle swimsuit? Yes, it is indeed miserable. Thank goodness for the swim dress. Leanne Morgan from her 2020 album, So Yummy. Lou and Peter Berryman, We Strolled the Beach. And Jim Infantino, Stress. I'm Marilyn Ray Byer here with you on the Midnight Special Summer Edition. And what is summer without a little rain on the roof?

Ferris and Jason Romero from Horsefly, British Columbia. Yeah, you know where that is, up where the Caribou Gold Rush took place on the Horsefly River in 1858. These Are the Days is the title of the song we heard, the title of the album. These Are the Days That Turn Into Years. That's the 2026 release from Ferris and Jason Romero. A Chicago duo, Wendy and DB, do up music for kids that we like too. Sunny Side Up. Their 2025 album is called Get Your Sunny Side Up. We heard from Jenny Reynolds. Her 2026 release is called Willow and Stone, Listening to the Rain. Not a song on this album that I could not get into. And The Lovin' Spoonful, Rain on the Roof from 1966. I've got some news for you, which I'll tell you about after we hear these next few songs. Here's Chris Williamson and Teresa Trull, followed by Barbara Higbee. Then we'll hear from Annie and Rod Capps.

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Well, it's the perfect song for roadwork season. Annie and Rod Capps, Pardon My Dust. I am still under construction. That's from Never Done, Annie and Rod Capps' album. And we heard Open Eyes from Barbara Higbee, going back to 1990, and Chris Williamson and Teresa Trull with a Teresa Trull song, Shady Glen, from 1989. Now here's the news. Barbara Higbee and Teresa Trull have reunited to make music together again. We have a perfect summer song for the end of this hour from Richard Schindel.

Blue Divide was the album from Richard Schindel in 1994, and it was a grand one. And what a memory song. Summer Wind, Cotton Dress. Richard Schindel now makes his home in Buenos Aires, but he does come to the United States on tour. This is the Midnight Special.

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in just three songs. We had a creative tour de force. We heard from Kathy Mattea, the title song from the album Innocent Years, which she co-wrote with her husband John Vesner and their dear friend Sally Barris. Meg Davis, she's a multi-talented and so brilliant lyrically and imaginatively. Her album Music of Wonderland, yes, music of the story of Alice in Wonderland, we heard Upon a Summer's Sky. And Cubanisms. This is a Latin band from Kansas City, Missouri. They blend together all sorts of different styles, American songbook, great compositions, and music that would be played ordinarily on a Cubano Tres, an acoustic guitar instrument from Cuba. Cubanisms blending summertime and blue skies. George Gershwin and Irving Berlin. How about that? Well, how about the Milk Carton Kids?

0: Hugh Blumenfeld from New England. He's the one who is waiting for the Good Humor Man. We heard Dana Robinson, Lazy June, probably about a person, but I'm going to take it for the month. Junebug, that was Jonas Friddle with the marvelous playing of his bandmate, Anna Jacobson. Junebug was released in 2025 as a waltz for summer. And the Milk Carton Kids, Blue Water, from their 2026 release, which marks 15 years since they first got together. In the meantime, Joey Ryan has become a father twice. Kenneth Pattingale has had some personal struggles, and Lost Cause Lover Fool, the 2026 album, and particularly the song Blue Water, quite possibly reflects that. Here are Sons of the Never Wrong with a real chestnut.
1: Well, Belinda, she had questions. Her cat and her, they grew up

She was a Buddhist from Mesa, Beulah. She had a bumper sticker that said Pagans for Reagan. She was Joan of Arc in a different life with fleur-de-lis. Soon became a Unitarian shortly after the dawning of the age of Aquarius. Ended up in an ashram to proclaim reality. She was married to a Mormon. She was a pastor for Zoroaster. And her personal trainer was in bed with Shirley MacLaine. Oh, and L. Rod Hubbard had a webpage that she was taken with at a certain age. But when I found her, she was standing in the rain.

Well, now some people, they do love crimes. Others sing songs with bad rhymes. But mostly we're just trying to figure out what it is that's true. Anne Belinda, she gets higher than a kite full of desire. Fills her head up with things you and I never think to do. Good times have no answer. Bad times can even be chancier. It's a thin line between the saintly and the crooked. Oh, and I became her lover, only to discover that she was quite a sight. But she was tougher, and she looked

Near the end of the Midnight Special, we sometimes get a little more philosophical. Canopy from Rachel Sage, the title song from her 2025 album. She's also issuing a stripped-down version of the songs on Canopy. Piles of Sand from Sam Robbins' 2025 album. So Much I Still Don't See. We went back to Ocean Beach with Coco and Leif, and Tiva from Sons of the Never Wrong, little summer footwear. Couple more songs before the end of the Midnight Special. I'm Marilyn Ray Beyer. Here is Annie Gallup.

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Peter Mulvey and Jenna Nichols' album Floyd Mercantile, issued in 2026. That is Jenna Nichols' song Good Night and the haunting title song from Night Clothes, Annie Gallup's 2026 release. And so we close another edition of the Midnight Special, made possible in part by the generous support of Mr. and Mrs. Norman R. Bobbins, the Robert Thomas Bobbins Foundation, and an anonymous donor. Meet me here again next week. Have courage until then with this song from Laura Love.

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1: We'll hear country music from Black American singers Ray Charles, Ike and Tina Turner, and Fats Domino. And white musicians influenced by black music, from the Texas Playboys and Jimmy Rogers to Bob Dylan. Then it's a deep dive into the Baton Rouge Blues on American Roots from PRX.
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3: Well, if you're hearing this, you haven't melted away quite yet, despite our weather's best efforts. It's Monday, July 13th. Good morning, Montana. Thank you for being with us here on Montana Public Radio. I'm Austin Amistoy. How about we take a look at your forecast for this Monday? West of the Divide, mostly cloudy skies today. A slight chance of late afternoon rain showers. High temperatures ranging from the mid-80s in the Phillipsburg region to the mid-90s up in northwest Montana. In the central region, partly to mostly cloudy today with isolated afternoon thunderstorms possible, particularly near Helena. Great Falls, Helena, and White Sulphur Springs with a high of 101 today. Browning, 83. Finally, southwest Montana, partly to mostly sunny with a slight chance of late afternoon showers and thunderstorms, primarily near Butte. High temperatures in the high 90s to low triple digits. I'll be back with you at the top of the hour with a look at your current weather conditions. It's not 100 degrees yet out there. The time is 5:51.

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2: 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And good morning to you all. It is Monday, July 13th. Skies are mostly cloudy in much of western Montana and sunny in central and southwest Montana. At last report, Kalispell 54, Missoula 59, Butte 57 degrees and sunny, Hamilton 62, mid-50s in northwest Montana this morning, Deer Lodge in Phillipsburg 58 degrees, Bozeman 60, Dillon 57, Great Falls, Helena, and White Sulphur Springs 61, Browning cloudy 54.
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0: This is Morning Edition from NPR News. I'm A. Martinez.
6: And I'm Michelle Martin. Good morning. The New York Times is condemning the Trump administration's efforts to get its journalists to testify about their unnamed sources. The Times reported on security concerns over the new Air Force One, a gift from Qatar. Then the Justice Department served the reporters with subpoenas. NPR media correspondent David Folkenflik is covering the story, and he's with us now. Good morning, David.
7: Good morning, Michelle.
6: So, David, we learned over the weekend that the Times reporters got these subpoenas. Well, what have we learned since then?
7: Well, it's one fact, and it's a barn burner. It's that at the direction of the White House, FBI Director Kash Patel himself personally oversaw the issuing of these subpoenas and did so from the White House itself. This, according to the reporting of the New York Times about the subpoenas to its own reporters. As we've already reported, a senior FBI official called the newspaper to demand that the paper not publish and also then demand the paper reveal its sources. The paper rejected both of those requests.
6: What was the specific issue that seems to have motivated the administration to do this?
7: So the first one was Wednesday and involved the president leaving Turkey, Ankara, from a meeting with European leaders there, not on the plane donated by the Qataris to become Air Force One and kitted out, but from the older Air Force One, because the Secret Service intervened over security concerns. And then there was a subsequent story just detailing some of the concerns about the security features about the new Air Force One that the old one lacks. The president loves this airplane. He's called it the world's most luxurious plane and wanted it. 48 hours after the New York Times published that story about security concerns, those subpoenas were issued.
6: What is the government seeking and why?
7: So the government has asked for journalists involved in the stories to give testimony Wednesday morning before a grand jury. And we've asked the Justice Department, the FBI, the White House, the Department of Homeland Security for comment. They haven't commented to us, but a Justice Department spokesperson told the New York Times' reporters who were reporting on this own thing in a meta way that it just wants to identify the original sources, not that it's going after the reporting. This, of course, compromises the ability of the New York Times journalists or any journalist who would be subpoenaed to get people to open up and say things off the record. There is a very real fear of retaliation, and that's particularly acute in President Trump's Washington.
6: And how has the Times responded to all of this?
7: Well, from their legal department to their CEO to their top editor, they've made clear the papers stand behind their reporters entirely. They see this as an effort to intimidate news gathering. They call it unjustified. They've said all of the resources of the Times will be behind these reporters.
6: So, David, before we let you go, the Trump administration is known for haranguing, for pressuring, even insulting journalists. But the Times is calling this an escalation. Why is that?
7: Well, I think it's in part because these subpoenas were issued at home, in part because this is usually a last-ditch effort, not the thing you do a day or two after. They haven't identified what the security concerns are. Federal prosecutors did withdraw a pair of subpoenas to reporters from the Wall Street Journal and the Post last month, but it is seen as an indication of escalating pressure as there are so many different fronts in which battles are being fought in the courts, in regulatory areas, and in other ways against the press by the president and his administration.
6: Do we think they're going to appear before a grand jury in 2 days?
7: The New York Times isn't saying, but it's basically signaling that it intends to try to get a federal judge to intercede and quash these subpoenas before they happen. The U.S. attorney who issued these, interestingly, is up on the same day on Wednesday for confirmation hearings to become a director of national intelligence.
6: That's NPR media correspondent David Folkenflik. David, thank you.
7: You bet.
6: This is Morning Edition from NPR News. I'm Michelle Martin.
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9: 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And white musicians influenced by Black music, from the Texas Playboys and Jimmy Rogers to Bob Dylan. 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
2: It is Monday, July 13th. Good morning, everybody. Glad you could be with us today. So this heat wave will finally start to loosen its grip tomorrow in the listening area, though it will still be hot, you know, just not extreme. Some moisture expected to return to the atmosphere tomorrow as well, meaning we could see increased chances for some scattered storms. But we'll focus on your forecast for this Monday for now. West of the Divide, mostly cloudy with a slight chance of late afternoon rain. Missoula, Butte, Hamilton, Polson, and Eureka with a high of 93 degrees today. Kalispell, Whitefish, and Deer Lodge, 87. Libby and Thompson Falls, 95 degrees. Phillipsburg, 84. In central Montana, partly to mostly cloudy today with isolated afternoon thunderstorms possible, particularly near Helena. Great Falls, Helena, and White Sulphur Springs with a high of 101 today, Browning 83. And southwest Montana, partly to mostly sunny with a slight chance of late afternoon showers or thunderstorms, mainly near Butte. Bozeman with a high of 102, Dillon 99. Marketplace Morning Report's coming up next. It's 6:51.
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11: For Marketplace in Los Angeles, I'm Nova Safo in for Kimberly Adams. We'll get a number of inflation measures this week, including the Consumer Price Index. It will include the latest on the cost of groceries. We know so far they're up more than 2.5% in a year, and a report out this morning says higher grocery bills are leaving more people in debt. They're using credit cards, buy now, pay later services, and payday loans. Marketplace's Nancy Marshall-Genzer reports.
8: The report from the Urban Institute crunches data from about 10,000 people and found
13: more than half of low and moderate income adults who use credit cards to purchase groceries face repayment challenges.
8: Cassandra Martinchek is a co-author. She says almost 1 in 10 working-age adults used Buy Now, Pay Later to purchase groceries. About a third of them missed a payment last year. Colleen Heflin studies food insecurity at Syracuse University and is a non-resident fellow at the Urban Institute. She was not involved in today's report. She worries that it points to problems.
14: While households may be able to meet their essential needs today, they're sort of on a precipice.
8: Some people have already fallen over the precipice, like 72-year-old Lori Lumbra in Rotterdam, New York. She's a retired teacher living on about $1,400 a month. Lumbra started putting groceries on her credit cards a couple of years ago, fell behind on payments, and wound up owing about $10,000.
15: It gets very depressing. You feel like you're just such a failure. I feel like I'm doing everything right and it's not working.
8: Lumber sold her car to pay off her debt. Now she gets around on a bike. She cut up her credit cards and relies on food banks. I'm Nancy Marshall-Genzer for Marketplace.
11: As I mentioned, the latest Consumer Price Index report comes out tomorrow. Economists are expecting a slight cooling, inflation down from 4.2% in May to 3.8% in June. Credit lower oil prices for that optimism. Global benchmark Brent crude fell about 2.5% during the last 4 weeks, though it's back up this morning thanks to renewed fighting between Iran and the U.S. Let's do the numbers. Wall Street is pointing lower. S&P 500 futures are down 0.4%. NASDAQ futures are down 1.2%. The nation's biggest banks are preparing to issue earnings reports this week, starting tomorrow with J.P. Morgan Chase, Goldman Sachs, Bank of America, Wells Fargo, and Citigroup. These reports could give us new clues about the economy. Here's economist Julia Coronado.
16: Probably the drivers of bank earnings are going to be the same drivers of the economy. The AI boom means a lot of money is being raised, a lot of deals are being done. It also producing some volatility in stock markets and financial markets that can lead to higher trading activity, which can boost bank earnings. And lastly, of course, we're going to be looking to some of the bigger banks with large consumer bases. How steady are consumers despite all of the pressures on inflation that they're feeling? So a lot of signals coming from banks.
11: That was Julia Coronado, founder and president of Macro Policy Perspective.

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1: Catherine Ann Edwards wrote about this for Bloomberg, and she pointed to the gig economy as one weak spot in the way Social Security is structured and a potential source of at least a partial solution to its funding problems. Catherine joins us for more about how Social Security works for those who are self-employed. Good morning.
2: Good morning.
3: So, Catherine, can you first of all tell us how the Social Security program works right now if you're self-employed and how it works for the companies that contract with self-employed individuals?
2: Yes. If you are self-employed and you do not have an employer, so this is, think about it as you don't get a W-2 at the end of the tax year. You pay both sides, the employer and employee side of the Social Security tax. For the Social Security old age program, that's 6.2% on the worker side and 6.2% on the employer side. You pay both. And then, of course, you pay both sides of Medicare as well.
3: So that's basically what Congress has dubbed the self-employment tax, right? They're basically, you're paying everything.
2: Yeah, you pay all components when you're self-employed, and it is a not small tax to have on what many people consider to be a key pipeline to starting your own business, is starting out as self-employed and then becoming profitable enough that you're able to hire people and incorporate as a business.
3: So yeah, initially the idea is that this is a way to build your own business, but we have the rise of the gig economy. So things have changed, haven't they, compared to when these ideas and these taxes were structured?
2: Yeah. So the self-employment tax of paying both sides of the employer-employee side of Social Security, that was set in 1983. If you fast forward into the 2000s, we start to see the rise of something called misclassification, when workers who would be hired as an employee are instead hired as an independent contractor. And this saves the employer the burden of having to follow regulations that apply to their employees. And then it also saves them the Social Security tax and the unemployment insurance tax, the other payroll tax, that because they are not employees, they don't have to pay the Social Security taxes on them. And this idea of misclassification isn't that these are people who struck out on their own to start their own business, but people who are looking for a job, and instead of getting an employment contract, they get an independent contractor contract. And this, you know, there's research from the Treasury Department that over a 15-year period to kind of kick off this century, most of the growth of self-employment was coming through independent contractors who were probably misclassified.
3: Catherine Ann Edwards is a labor economist and host of the Optimist Economy podcast. Thank you very much.
2: Thanks for having me.
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5: Good morning. The day before he died, Senator Lindsey Graham said he got the White House to sign off on new sanctions against Russia. He was working with Senator Richard Blumenthal, who joins us this hour of Morning Edition from NPR News. Democrats in Maine now have a process to pick their replacement for Graham Plattner. I'm Michelle Martin.
6: And I'm A. Martinez. We hear from one of the people trying to get on the ballot to face off against Senator Susan Collins.

0: Also, an NPR investigation looked at nearly 1 million grievances filed by federal prisoners. They are winning less often and often face retaliation just for complaining. It's Monday, July 13th. On this day in 1923, the original Hollywood sign went up. For decades, it said Hollywood Land to advertise a real estate development. News is next.
1: Live from NPR News in Washington, I'm Kristen Wright. Oil prices are higher today following the latest U.S. attacks against Iran. U.S. Central Command says American forces hit about 140 Iranian targets on Saturday and dozens more yesterday. They included coastal radar sites, missile and drone capabilities, and small boats. It followed more Iranian attacks on commercial shipping in the Strait of Hormuz. NPR's Hadil Al-Shalchi reports on market reaction.
2: The price of the benchmark global oil jumped more than 4% after markets opened. That brought the barrel to $79, a 9% spike from its price before the U.S.-Israeli war with Iran started in February. Roughly 20% of the world's oil supply passed through the key international waterway. Kepler, a data and analytics company that tracks global commodity and shipping markets, said that crossings through the Strait of Hormuz dropped to 22 ships last week, and almost 85% drop from the pre-war traffic. The status of the ceasefire talks is unknown. They were supposed to continue after the funeral of Ayatollah Ali Khamenei, which ended last week. Hadil Al-Shalchi, NPR News, Istanbul.
1: Congress returns to Washington from their July 4th recess today. The death of South Carolina Senator Lindsey Graham is a sudden major shift. Graham was elected to the Senate in 2002 after serving in the House. He was a close ally of President Trump and known as a strong advocate in U.S. foreign policy. NPR's Claudia Grisales reports the senator had just gotten back from Ukraine.
3: To start, he was chairman of the Senate Budget Committee, which will need to recalibrate their plans. And of course, he had this outsized role in foreign policy. Lawmakers in both chambers say they're now anxious to tackle a Russia sanctions bill that Graham, in his last press conference on Friday, said the White House had signed off on. And he also said he was more optimistic than ever that they had found a formula to end Russia's war with Ukraine.
1: The medical examiner says Graham likely died from a tear in his aorta. The Red Cross is declaring a national blood emergency, citing a sharp drop in donations. NPR's Rob Stein reports.
4: The Red Cross is declaring the emergency because donations have been falling since the end of May, causing the national blood supply to drop by about 25% by the end of June. Blood donations often decline this time of year because regular routines get disrupted by summer travel, and blood drives at places like schools and colleges go on hiatus. At the same time, demand for blood increases because of a spike in injuries from car crashes and more people participating in activities like biking, hiking, and boating. And that's what's happening again this year. The Red Cross says there's a deficit of about 3,500 units of blood each week. Rob Stein, NPR News.
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5: With Montana News, I'm Austin Amastoy. Missoula County Commissioners last week pressed pause on data center development. They voted unanimously for a one-year moratorium on proposals.
6: Now we can clap.
7: Thank you.
5: The decision to freeze data center projects in Missoula County was met with loud applause and cheers at the county commission's July meeting. It's the first policy of its kind by any county in Montana. More than two dozen people had urged the commission to adopt the pause to give the county more time to scrutinize the power and water-hungry data centers. Commissioner Josh Slotnick celebrated the moratorium, but said, quote, "The fight isn't over."
6: You all are going to have to exert the same pressure on the legislature, on our delegation, and go to Helena and write letters and speak your mind and do all the organizing that you've done today. You're going to have to do it again.
5: Slotnick foresees a tug of war during the next Montana legislative session over data center regulation. The National Association of State Legislatures reports some states are reconsidering tax incentives they'd put in place to attract data centers as public concern grows. Missoula County's only data center proposal stalled late last month. The property manager of the old Bonner Lumber Mill site pulled his support for the project. There are no current data centers proposed in Missoula County, but they're moving ahead elsewhere, including Yellowstone County. That's where AI firm Quantica is seeking to build a colossal facility near the small town of Broadview. Montana's livestock department is warning pet owners to stay vigilant for rabies this summer. The agency says more domestic animals are coming into contact with wildlife species that can carry and transmit the dangerous virus. Rabies is carried by mammals and spread through contact with an infected animal's saliva. In the last year, 27 animals have tested for rabies in Montana, all of them bats. Experts recommend Montanans check the rabies vaccination status of their animals and report any contact between pets and wild animals to a veterinarian. If you or someone you know is bitten by an animal, immediately wash the wound with soap and water and call a doctor. I'm Austin Amestoy. For more Montana news, visit our website, mtpr.org. 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
5: Live from NPR News in Washington, I'm Dave Mattingly. South Carolina's governor is expected to appoint someone to fill the remainder of Senator Lindsey Graham's term on Capitol Hill ahead of a Republican primary in August. Graham died over the weekend at the age of 71 from what a medical examiner says was a tear in the aorta. Graham died hours after returning from a trip to Ukraine. He spent more than 30 years in Congress, first in the House and then the Senate. Graham had also served in the U.S. Air Force, the Air National Guard, and the Reserves. He'd been seeking a fifth term in the Senate in November. Former Republican Senator Jeff Flake of Arizona served on the Senate Judiciary Committee with Graham. Though Graham became a strong supporter of President Trump, Flake says Graham had a record of bipartisanship on many issues, including the appointment of judges and the confirmation of Supreme Court nominees.
6: He had voted for President Obama's nominees to the court and for ambassadorships, for cabinet positions, and he was very bipartisan in that way.
5: He was speaking to NPR's Weekend All Things Considered. Republican Senator Mitch McConnell of Kentucky says a fall and a subsequent bout with pneumonia are what have kept him in the hospital and a rehab center for nearly a month. The former Senate Majority Leader issued a statement over the weekend. This is NPR News from Washington.
3: With Montana News, I'm Austin Amastoy. Medicaid advocates rallied at the state capitol last week to voice their opposition to new work requirements. MTPR's Aaron Bolton reports they argued the state is rushing to roll out new rules that will impact who still qualifies.
7: Healthcare workers, policymakers, and advocates chanted between speakers in the Capitol Rotunda. Democratic House Representative Mary Cafaro of Helena summed up the sentiment.
8: The governor's rush to implement a system before they are ready will take away health care coverage from people who are eligible for Medicaid, who are playing by all the rules.
7: The state is implementing work requirements 6 months before the federal deadline to do so. State health officials say they won't kick anyone off Medicaid for noncompliance until October. But some computer systems that would automatically check whether enrollees qualified for exemptions might not be running until next year. Policy watchers and think tanks estimate that over 30,000 Montanans could lose Medicaid coverage. They say most would still qualify for the program, but would lose coverage because they're unable to keep up with the new paperwork. Heather Real and her son both have autism and rely on Medicaid for health care. Real is scared that people who don't have a documented disability won't be able to get on Medicaid in the first place.
9: And someone who's disabled can't meet the work requirements, so it's important that they have that Medicaid so that they can get proof of disability.
7: Real is working. But she worries about keeping up with the new reporting requirements and potentially losing her coverage. In Helena, I'm Aaron Bolton.
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4: So if you haven't noticed, it's just a little bit hot outside Montana. It's Monday, July 13th, and boy is it. I'm Austin Amestoy. Central Montana still under a heat advisory today as this high dome of high pressure lingers in the listening area. We do expect it to start breaking down tomorrow, though. Those temperatures will fall from the extreme range into perhaps the uncomfortable range only as we cool off a little bit. Some moisture re-entering the listening area as well. Here's a look at your Monday forecast. West of the Divide, mostly cloudy today with a slight chance of late afternoon rain showers. Missoula, Butte, Hamilton, Polson, and Eureka with a high of 93 degrees. Kalispell, Whitefish, and Deer Lodge, 87. Libby and Thompson Falls, 95. And Phillipsburg, 84. In central Montana, partly to mostly cloudy. Isolated afternoon thunderstorms possible. Great Falls, Helena, and White Sulphur Springs with a high of 101 degrees today, Browning 83. Finally, southwest Montana, partly to mostly sunny, a slight chance of late afternoon showers, Bozeman with a high of 102, and Dillon 99.
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0: This is Morning Edition from NPR News. I'm Amy Martinez.
6: And I'm Michelle Martin. Good morning. Italian Yannick Sinner is now a back-to-back Wimbledon champion. He defeated Germany's Alexander Zverev in four sets on Sunday. The women's final on Saturday featured two Czech players. Linda Noskova took home the title. Scooby Axon was covering Wimbledon for USA Today Sports, where he's also an enterprise reporter. And he's with us now. Good morning.
7: Good morning.
6: So Sinner lost the first set but went on to win. Was it a tough match for him?
7: Yeah, in the sense that when you look back at what he did in the French Open, he was expected to win, and then he flamed out in the second round because of the heat. In London this week, everybody talked about the heat, so when he lost the first set, everybody was like, oh, here we go again. But he battled back and just blitzed them in the final two sets to win back-to-back titles.
6: So you just mentioned he didn't make it very far in the French Open, which surprised a lot of people. How important was this win at Wimbledon for him?
7: Back-to-back champions, which has happened a handful of times. And also, you have to keep in mind that his biggest competitor, Carlos Alcaraz, has been out most of the year with a wrist injury. Mm-hmm. So he's expected to win these tournaments pretty easily. But, you know, again, tennis is a finicky sport, and anybody can beat anybody at any time. So for him to come back and win Wimbledon is impressive.
6: Let me go back to Novak Djokovic.
7: Yes.
6: He has 24 Grand Slam titles, the record, but he hasn't had any in a few years, and he lost to Zinner in the semifinal. Do people think Djokovic has another Grand Slam in him?
7: He does. This is what he does. He basically skips the pre-tournament tournaments, the majors, and then shows up at, like, the French and Wimbledon and makes the semifinals at age 39. It's absurd what he's doing. I mean, it's absolutely
6: so impressive. Don't count him out.
7: Absolutely don't count him out.
6: Let's talk about the women. This is the first time Linda Noskova made it to the Grand Slam final. How did the match play out?
7: Well, she squandered in the second set five championship points. So when you do something like that and then it goes to a third set, you can either break down or, you know, just come back. And she came back with a vengeance. The thing about these Czech women players is they're coming on strong. And the American women, you know, need to look out. There are nine American women in the top 50 of the rankings.
6: Wow.
7: There are eight Chechen women in the top 50. Now, this is a country of about 10 million people. So just imagine that the state of North Carolina had eight women in the top 50 and the rest of the United States had nine.
6: Wow.
7: That's how impressive this is.
6: Wow. Okay, so before we let you go, about 40 seconds here, as we look ahead to the U.S. Open, what should we be watching for?
7: I will favor Jannik Sinner, and then I'm looking for Sabalenka to come back. She hasn't won a major this year. She's the defending champion here in New York. So I look for those two to come through the tournament.
6: All right. That's Scooby Axon. He covers tennis for USA Today. Scooby, thank you.
7: Thank you.
0: Nothing screams summer like ice cream. And a prominent doctor has a message. Go ahead, enjoy it. NPR's Allison Aubrey reports on how eating ice cream became part of a strategy to live a long, healthy life.
8: Zeke Emanuel is a physician who served as an advisor to the Obama administration, helping shape the Affordable Care Act. He believes in a system that invests in prevention, one that aims to keep people healthy. So when he released his book, literally titled Eat Your Ice Cream, I asked him what motivated him.
9: Mostly anger at the wellness industrial complex.
8: He says the wellness industry is selling people all kinds of things that are expensive and unproven.
9: I would say, number one, the latest fashion of peptides. Number two, whole body MRIs and other such scans. And then all sorts of supplements.
8: Marketed as anti-aging elixirs, Emanuel argues for a back-to-basics approach to maintain good health, starting with a diet you can actually enjoy. And though the title is a bit tongue-in-cheek, he points to evidence that people who are in the habit of eating ice cream actually have a lower risk of metabolic disease, despite the fact that it has a lot of sugar.

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2: Good morning. The U.S. and Iran are fighting over who has control of the Strait of Hormuz. There's little more than a month to work out a way to end the war permanently. How likely is it that the ceasefire ends with a deal? It's Morning Edition from NPR News. After Senator Lindsey Graham's death and with Mitch McConnell still out, the margins in the Senate are especially tight. I'm Amy Martinez.
3: And I'm Michelle Martin. What are Republicans' priorities and can they pass them? Also, the only federal agency tasked with helping elections officials no longer has anyone in charge. We hear from one of the Democrats President Trump fired and why politicians are willing to get surrounded on YouTube by people who disagree with them. It is Monday, July 13th. On this day in 1930, the first World Cup began in Uruguay. News is next.
4: Live from NPR News in Washington, I'm Kristen Wright. The U.S. and Iran are vying for control over the Strait of Hormuz amid a new wave of attacks. Stocks open mixed as crude oil prices jump. NPR's Scott Horsley reports the Dow rose about

0: 149 points in early trading.
1: Continued fighting in and around the Strait of Hormuz has pushed oil prices higher. The international benchmark's approaching $80 a barrel. AAA says the average price of regular gas in the U.S. is now $3.87 a gallon. That's up about 8 cents from a week ago, but 21 cents lower than this time last month. Gasoline consumption in the U.S. has inched up despite the high price, but global demand for petroleum products is expected to fall this year for the first time since the pandemic downturn 6 years ago. The International Energy Agency projects that worldwide consumption of oil will drop by about 1 million barrels per day. Asian stocks were mixed overnight, up in Hong Kong, but down in Shanghai, Tokyo, and Seoul. Scott Horsley, NPR News, Washington.
0: Washington's medical examiner's office initially concludes that Senator Lindsey Graham died of an aortic dissection or tear. Graham died unexpectedly on Saturday at the age of 71. He's being remembered for his robust stance on U.S. foreign policy. Graham served in the Senate for 23 years. NPR's Eric McDaniel says the Republican was running for re-election.
2: South Carolina's Republican governor will appoint someone to serve for the remainder of this year. In early August, a special Republican primary election will be held to decide on a Republican general election candidate for November. And the winner will go on to face Democrat Annie Andrews in the general election come November. They'll be sworn in January.
0: Eric McDaniel reporting. Republican Senator Mitch McConnell of Kentucky revealed yesterday that a fall is what led to his near month-long hospitalization. It's the first time the former Senate Majority Leader has given an explanation for his absence from Congress since mid-June. The senator is 84. 31 states have reported cases of an intestinal illness that causes diarrhea. Officials say the sickness is linked to raspberries, herbs, and salads. NPR's Allison Aubrey reports.
3: Michigan has more than 1,500 cases of cyclospora and 44 reported hospitalizations. The CDC is working to confirm cases and investigate the source. Food safety experts say heating food to 158 degrees is the most effective way to kill cyclospora parasites. And Martin Bugnavage, a food safety expert, formerly with Penn State, says rinsing produce under warm water can help remove pathogens, but cyclospora is challenging.
4: The crops that we're looking at, whether it's basil or it's raspberries, are very gentle handling. And so, you know, it's not an easy thing to get rid of.
3: Symptoms can appear anywhere between 2 days and 2 weeks. Weeks or more after a person was infected. Allison Aubrey, NPR News.
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5: With Montana News, I'm Austin Amastoy. Missoula County Commissioners last week pressed pause on data center development. They voted unanimously for a one-year moratorium on proposals.
6: Now we can clap.
7: Thank you.
5: The decision to freeze data center projects in Missoula County was met with loud applause and cheers at the county commission's July meeting. It's the first policy of its kind by any county in Montana. More than 24 people had urged the commission to adopt the pause to give the county more time to scrutinize the power and water-hungry data centers. Commissioner Josh Slotnick celebrated the moratorium, but said, quote, the fight isn't over.
6: You all are going to have to exert the same pressure on the legislature, on our delegation, and go to Helena and write letters and speak your mind and do all the organizing that you've done today. You're going to have to do it again.
5: Slotnick foresees a tug of war during the next Montana legislative session over data center regulation. The National Association of State Legislatures reports some states are reconsidering tax incentives they'd put in place to attract data centers as public concern grows. Missoula County's only data center proposal stalled late last month. The property manager of the old Bonner Lumber Mill site pulled his support for the project. There are no current data centers proposed in Missoula County, but they're moving ahead elsewhere, including Yellowstone County. That's where AI firm Quantica is seeking to build a colossal facility near the small town of Broadview. Montana's livestock department is warning pet owners to stay vigilant for rabies this summer. The agency says more domestic animals are coming into contact with wildlife species that can carry and transmit the dangerous virus. Rabies is carried by mammals and spread through contact with an infected animal's saliva. In the last year, 27 animals have tested for rabies in Montana, all of them bats. Experts recommend Montanans check the rabies vaccination status of their animals and report any contact between pets and wild animals to a veterinarian. If you or someone you know is bitten by an animal, immediately wash the wound with soap and water and call a doctor. I'm Austin Amostoy. For more Montana news, visit our website, mtpr.org. 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
1: 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JamesWelchFestival.org.
2: Morning, Montana. It's Monday, the 13th of July. Glad to have you with us here on MTPR. And a programming note for you. Montana News Team is currently a little short-staffed, so starting this Wednesday, you'll begin to hear Montana News at the bottom of each hour in the morning and evening. That's about 7:31 and 8:31 here in Morning Edition. Top of the hour newscast will contain national news only for the time being, and this is a change to ensure that we continue to bring you high-quality Montana news from our news team and some feature stories as well while we work to build out that news team. 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Let's turn to your current conditions now. Skies are mostly cloudy in much of western Montana, sunny in the central and southwest regions. At last report, Kalispell, 61 degrees. Missoula, Butte, and Hamilton, 68. Libby, 60. Thompson Falls and Polson, 64 degrees. Eureka, sunny, 59. Deer Lodge and Phillipsburg, 65. Bozeman, 69 degrees. Dillon, 66. Great Falls and Helena, 71. White Sulphur Springs, 68 degrees. And Browning, cloudy, 64. It's 8:44.
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0: This is Morning Edition from NPR News. I'm A. Martinez.
6: And I'm Michelle Martin. Good morning. The New York Times is condemning the Trump administration's efforts to get its journalists to testify about their unnamed sources. The Times reported on security concerns over the new Air Force One, a gift from Qatar. Then the Justice Department served the reporters with subpoenas. NPR media correspondent David Folkenflik is covering the story, and he's with us now. Good morning, David.
7: Good morning, Michelle.
6: So, David, we learned over the weekend that the Times reporters got these subpoenas. Well, what have we learned since then?
7: Well, it's one fact, and it's a barn burner. It's that at the direction of the White House, FBI Director Kash Patel himself personally oversaw the issuing of these subpoenas and did so from the White House itself. This, according to the reporting of the New York Times about these subpoenas to its own reporters. As we've already reported, a senior FBI official called the newspaper to demand that the paper not publish and also then demand the paper reveal its sources. The paper rejected both of those requests.
6: What was the specific issue that seems to have motivated the administration to do this?
7: So the first one was Wednesday and involved the president leaving Turkey, Ankara, from a meeting with European leaders there, not on the plane donated by the Qataris to become Air Force One and kitted out, but from the older Air Force One, because the Secret Service intervened over security concerns. And then there was a subsequent story just detailing some of the concerns about the security features about the new Air Force One that the old one lacks. The president loves this airplane. He's called it the world's most luxurious plane and wanted it 48 hours after the New York Times published that story about security concerns. Those subpoenas were issued.
6: What is the government seeking and why?
7: So the government has asked for journalists involved in the stories to give testimony Wednesday morning before a grand jury. And we've asked the Justice Department, the FBI, the White House, the Department of Homeland Security for comment. They haven't commented to us, but a Justice Department spokesperson told the New York Times' reporters, who were reporting on this own thing in a meta way, that it just wants to identify the original sources, not that it's going after the reporting. This, of course, compromises the ability of the New York Times journalists or any journalist who would be subpoenaed to get people to open up and say things off the record. There is a very real fear of retaliation, and that's particularly acute in President Trump's Washington.
6: And how has the Times responded to all of this?
7: Well, from their legal department to their CEO to their top editor, they've made clear the papers stand behind their reporters entirely. They see this as an effort to intimidate news gathering. They call it unjustified. They've said all of the resources of the Times will be behind these reporters.
6: So, David, before we let you go, the administration, the Trump administration, is known for haranguing, for pressuring, even insulting journalists. But the Times is calling this an escalation. Why is that?
7: Well, I think it's in part because these subpoenas were issued at home, in part because this is usually a last-ditch effort, not the thing you do a day or two after. They haven't identified what the security concerns are. Federal prosecutors did withdraw a pair of subpoenas to reporters from the Wall Street Journal and the Post last month, but it is seen as an indication of escalating pressure as there are so many different fronts in which battles are being fought in the courts, in regulatory areas, and in other ways against the press by the president and his administration.
6: Do we think that going to appear before a grand jury in 2 days?
7: The New York Times isn't saying, but it's basically signaling that it intends to try to get a federal judge to intercede and quash these subpoenas before they happen. The U.S. attorney who issued these, interestingly, is up on the same day on Wednesday for confirmation hearings to become a director of national intelligence.
6: That's NPR media correspondent David Folkenflik. David, thank you.
7: You bet.
6: This is Morning Edition from NPR News. I'm Michelle Martin.
8: And I'm A. Martinez.
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2: Good morning, Montana. It's Monday, July 13th. I'm so glad you could be with us as we start this new week. If you're listening, that means you didn't melt away this weekend. This heat wave will finally start to loosen its grip on the listening area tomorrow. Still one more day of very hot temperatures in much of the state, particularly central and southwest Montana. Let's take a look. West of the Divide, mostly cloudy today, with a slight chance of late afternoon rain showers. Missoula, Butte, Hamilton, Polson, and Eureka with a high of 93 degrees. Kalispell, Whitefish, and Deer Lodge, 87. Libby and Thompson Falls, 95. Phillipsburg, 84. In the central region, partly to mostly cloudy skies today. Isolated afternoon thunderstorms possible. Great Falls, Helena, and White Sulphur Springs with a high of 101. Browning, 83. Finally, southwest Montana, partly to mostly sunny today with a slight chance of late afternoon rain and storms. Bozeman with a high of 102 degrees. Dillon, 99. Alan R. Scott's in with Morning Classics at the top of the hour. Do whatever you can to beat the heat today, my friends. Look after yourselves and each other, and I'll see you tomorrow.
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13: From Marketplace in Los Angeles, I'm Nova Safo, in for Kimberly Adams. We'll get a number of inflation measures this week, including the Consumer Price Index. It will include the latest on the cost of groceries. We know so far they're up more than 2.5% in a year, and a report out this morning says higher grocery bills are leaving more people in debt. They're using credit cards, buy now, pay later services, and payday loans. Marketplace's Nancy Marshall-Genzer reports.
8: The report from the Urban Institute crunches data from about 10,000 people and found
15: more than half of low and moderate income adults who use credit cards to purchase groceries face repayment challenges.
8: Cassandra Martinchek is a co-author. She says almost 1 in 10 working-age adults used Buy Now, Pay Later to purchase groceries. About a third of them missed a payment last year. Colleen Heflin studies food insecurity at Syracuse University and is a non-resident fellow at the Urban Institute. She was not involved in today's report. She worries that it points to problems.
16: While households may be able to meet their essential needs today, they're sort of on a precipice.
8: Some people have already fallen over the precipice, like 72-year-old Lori Lumbra in Rotterdam, New York. She's a retired teacher living on about $1,400 a month. Lumbra started putting groceries on her credit cards a couple of years ago, fell behind on payments, and wound up owing about $10,000.
17: It gets very depressing. You feel like you're just such a failure. 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
8: Lumber sold her car to pay off her debt. Now she gets around on a bike. She cut up her credit cards and relies on food banks. I'm Nancy Marshall-Genzer for Marketplace.
13: As I mentioned, the latest Consumer Price Index report comes out this week. Tomorrow, in fact, economists are expecting a slight cooling, inflation down from 4.2% in May to 3.8% in June. Credit lower oil prices for that optimism. Global benchmark Brent crude fell about 3% during the last 4 weeks, though it's back up this morning thanks to renewed fighting between Iran and the U.S. Let's do the numbers. The Dow Industrial Average is down 109 points, 0.2%. The S&P 500 is down 0.4%. And the NASDAQ Composite Index is down 1.6%. The nation's biggest banks are preparing to issue earnings reports this week, starting tomorrow with J.P. Morgan Chase, Goldman Sachs, Bank of America, Wells Fargo, and Citigroup. These reports could give us new clues about the economy. Here's Julia Coronado of Macro Policy Perspectives.
18: Probably the drivers of bank earnings are going to be the same drivers of the economy. The AI boom means a lot of money is being raised, a lot of deals are being done. It also producing some volatility in stock markets and financial markets that can lead to higher trading activity, which can boost bank earnings. And lastly, of course, we're going to be looking to some of the bigger banks with large consumer bases. How steady are consumers despite all of the pressures on inflation that they're feeling? So a lot of signals coming from banks.
13: That was Julia Coronado, founder and president of Macro Policy Perspectives.

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1: I mean, so things have changed, haven't they, compared to when these ideas and these taxes were structured?
2: Yeah, so the self-employment tax of paying both sides of the employer-employee side of Social Security, that was set in 1983. If you fast forward into the 2000s, we start to see the rise of something called misclassification, when workers who would be hired as an employee are instead hired as an independent contractor. And this saves the employer the burden of having to follow regulations that apply to their employees. And then it also saves them the Social Security tax and the unemployment insurance tax, the other payroll tax, that because they are not employees, they don't have to pay the Social Security taxes on them. And this idea of misclassification isn't that these are people who struck out on their own to start their own business, but people who are looking for a job, and instead of getting an employment contract, they get an independent contractor contract. And this, you know, there's research from the Treasury Department that over a 15-year period to kind of kick off this century, most of the growth of self-employment was coming through independent contractors who were probably misclassified.
1: Catherine Ann Edwards is a labor economist and host of the Optimist Economy podcast. Thank you very much.
2: Thanks for having me.
1: And in the second part of my conversation with Catherine, she proposes that we tax the companies that use independent contractors. You can hear that on our podcast feed or by visiting marketplace.org. In Los Angeles, I'm Nova Safo with the Marketplace Morning Report. 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
4: Stardate July 13th. The Milky Way shines at its best on summer nights. Right now, it arcs across the east as the sky gets fully dark and passes high overhead later on. Under dark skies, it looks like a hazy band of light. That band outlines the disk of our home galaxy. So for the astronomers who study the Milky Way galaxy, it's the go zone. There's lots to look at. But for those who study other galaxies, it's been the no-go zone. In fact, it's called the zone of avoidance because it's hard to see anything through it. The main problem is giant clouds of dust scattered throughout the galaxy. The dust absorbs visible light. Depending on which part of the disk you look through, in fact, the clouds can block more than 99% of the light from objects behind them. The other problem is that the Milky Way is crowded. Millions upon millions of stars everywhere you look. So when you look into the band of the Milky Way, it's hard to know whether you're seeing a star or gas cloud in the galaxy or something beyond it. Fortunately, some wavelengths that are invisible to the human eye do get through. Infrared light and radio waves. The infrared is best seen from space, but the radio can be tuned in by giant antennas on the ground. Galaxies typically emit more of both of those forms of energy than individual stars do. Important ways to avoid problems from the zone of avoidance. More about the Milky Way tomorrow. Today's program was made possible by Mercer Caverns in Calaveras County in California's historic gold country. More information at mercercaverns.net. I'm Billy Henry.
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0: by the Loose Caboose, providing valued caffeine services to the farmers market since 1998 with a mobile cart at the Clark Fork Market from May through October. The Loose Caboose is only in Missoula.
1: Good Monday morning and welcome to Morning Classics. I'm MTPR artist in residence, Alan R. Scott, with you on Mondays. And we begin this week with music of Camille Sasson and his second violin sonata, a fairly unknown piano concerto by Portuguese composer Alfredo Napolio, and then Johannes Brahms' epic fourth and final symphony, all coming up on Morning Classics.

Well, thank you for starting your week with us. Today's Monday, the 13th of July, 2026. And we begin with music of Alfredo Napolio. He was mostly known as a pianist, but a pianist who also composed and was in a family. He was the youngest of three siblings who also were pianists and composers, and they were children of musicians as well. He's not a well-known composer today. He was a well-known pianist at the turn of the century. He's particularly specialized in performances of Bach and Beethoven and Schumann, and he toured throughout Europe, specifically Portugal and Brazil, and later London. He lived between 1852 and 1917, so dies right in the World War I period. He did write four piano concertos for himself to perform, which was kind of the standard way of Beethoven would have had a more prolific career as a performer if he didn't lose his hearing. Most composers were composing for themselves to write new works to premiere. And that's the case with Napolio. And so he wrote his four piano concertos for himself. We're not quite sure of the date of this concerto. It's his second one. We know that it's probably around 1886, because he dedicated it to the then king of Portugal, Louis I, who by 3 years afterwards, he was no longer king. So we have some barometer of how to figure out when this was composed. We know that he premiered it both just on the piano at first, and then later another pianist premiered it with orchestra. He's writing in the heart of the Romantic period, so I think you'll find that this has a nod to Chopin, at least in the first movement. I think the second movement feels a little bit more Mendelssohn and even Sasson, who we're going to hear in a bit. And the third movement, he incorporates some of his Portuguese heritage and even some nostalgia in there. We're going to hear a performance. The pianist is Arturo Pizarro, and it's the orchestra is the BBC National Orchestra of Wales, conducted by Martin Brabbins. Again, this is Alfredo Napolio and his piano concerto number 2 in E-flat minor.

0: music of the Portuguese composer Alfredo Napolio, pianist and composer. That was his second piano concerto in E-flat minor that we believe he composed around 1886. Up next, music that inspired Alfredo Napolio, Camille Saxon in his second violin sonata. So stay with us.
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0: And you're listening to Morning Classics this morning on Montana Public Radio. And we turn next to the music of Camille Saxon, who lived nearly a century, 1835 to 1921, so was born shortly after Beethoven died and lived all the way up past World War I and saw such a development of music and was a part of the birth of the Romantic period and particularly the influenced so many French composers. Was an organist and pianist, wrote symphonies, operas, chamber music, and was a worldly man. In fact, he traveled quite a bit and would compose on his travels. And the second violin sonata that we're about to hear, he composed while vacationing in Egypt, floating down the Nile River. His first violin sonata was known more as a showpiece, you know, for the soloist to the violinist to just be almost like an encore type of piece. So he wanted to write something a little bit more what he thought was serious in purpose. So he turned to the inspiration of Beethoven with his violin sonatas, and he wrote a four-movement sonata, the second movement of which is terribly difficult and complex for the soloist and the pianist. And he premiered this on the piano with the great violinist Pablo Sarasate performing in 1896. It's interesting, all the music this morning that we're hearing is all composed within an 11-year period, 1885, which we'll hear in Brahms' Fourth Symphony, and then all the way up to Camille Saxon's Second Violin Sonata in 1896. And all three works are so uniquely different and exciting. So we're going to hear a performance of this Second Violin Sonata in E-flat major. We just heard Napoleon's Second Piano Concerto in E-flat minor. So here's E-flat major. And here's a performance by Fanny Clamagiron on the violin and Vanya Cohen on the piano. Music of Camille Saxon.

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0: Music of Camille Saint-Saëns and his second violin sonata, one of his more profound chamber works. That was a performance by Fanny Clamer-Giron on the violin and Vanya Cohen on the piano. Up next, Brahms' final symphony, his fourth symphony, so stay with us.
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0: And you're listening to Morning Classics. I'm Alan R. Scott with you on Mondays. We began this morning with a work that was composed in 1886. We end with a work that was composed in 1885, Johannes Brahms' final symphony, his fourth symphony. And if we just put it in perspective for a moment, Mozart wrote 41 symphonies. His first symphony he wrote at the age of 9. Mendelssohn wrote 5 symphonies, his first symphony at the age of 15. Schubert wrote 9 symphonies, his first one at the age of 16. Haydn wrote 104 symphonies with his first one at the age of 25. Beethoven, of course, wrote 9 symphonies. He wrote his first one at the age of 29. Schumann came late to the game. He wrote his four symphonies, and the first one he wrote at 31. So one would think someone who inherited the mantle after Beethoven, Johannes Brahms, would quickly write a symphony, but he avoided it for quite some time. He did not want to be compared to Beethoven. In fact, sometimes we call Brahms' first symphony Beethoven's 10th. He was so afraid of assuming that mantle, he did not want to be compared in the sense that Beethoven was maybe one of the greatest symphony writers at the time. So Brahms did not write his first symphony to the age of 43, and like his best friend, Robert Schumann, he only wrote 4. But the difference with Brahms' symphony, unlike the others that I mentioned, were perhaps, we don't use this word too often in music, but if there were such a thing as perfect symphonies, we would have to point to Brahms. His symphonies were perfect in terms of embodying the Romantic period, but also of the structure and the craftsmanship of the period that came before. They have a seemingly wonderful balance between expression and craft, function and form. And also with Brahms, there's a sense of aching and longing that's in most of his music. There's this melancholy beauty. All of this gets wrapped up into his fourth symphony, his final symphony, and in many ways, the last perfect symphony ever composed, and maybe the culmination of symphony writing as we know it. We, of course, go on to Tchaikovsky and Mahler, Sibelius, Shostakovich, Prokofiev, and others who take the symphony to new levels in terms of epic proportions. But Brahms really closes the chapter on symphony as we knew it then with his fourth symphony. It's mainly the culmination of his career, in fact. So we're going to hear, this is a very well-known work. All 4 of his symphonies are very well-known work. Because this third movement is one of the most exciting exclamations of joy. But in the beginning, there's this sense of sighing. If he did not write a requiem, there could be moments that you could point to that this was, in many ways, his ode to death, ode to life, ode to what comes afterwards. There's the opens up with this sort of reflectiveness. The third movement is celebratory, and the fourth movement, he uses a Bach cantata as the main theme in the fourth movement. Here's a performance by the Chicago Symphony Orchestra, conducted by Daniel Barenboim. Again, this is Brahms' final symphony, a symphony number 4 in E minor.

music of Johannes Brahms and the culmination of his career, and maybe in many ways an error. That was his fourth symphony and his final symphony, and that's all for Morning Classics today. Thank you so much for starting your week with us. I'm Alan R. Scott with you on Mondays. Up next is an NPR News broadcast followed by Freeforms. Have a great Monday and a great rest of your week.

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0: Live from NPR News, I'm Lakshmi Singh. A dozen Democratic state attorneys general are suing to block Paramount from acquiring Warner Brothers Discovery over anti-competitive concerns. A merger would effectively give the Trump-allied Ellison family control over some of the country's largest movie studios, television newsrooms, and other entertainment properties. South Carolina will prepare to hold a special primary election for a new Republican Senate nominee following Senator Lindsey Graham's death over the weekend. Under state law, candidates have a one-week filing period that begins a week from tomorrow. A preliminary medical examiner report said Graham suffered a tear in his aorta. Graham had just returned from another trip to Ukraine. Democratic Senator Richard Blumenthal says he and Graham were pushing for stronger sanctions against Russia over President Vladimir Putin's ongoing war against Ukraine.
1: These sanctions would be pivotal in getting Putin to the peace table. That was his objective, and my hope is that his death, tragic as it is, will provide an impetus to President Trump and my Republican colleagues to pass the Russia sanctions bill.
0: Republican Senator Mitch McConnell has broken weeks of silence about why he was in the hospital. Yesterday, the lawmaker from Kentucky disclosed he had fallen but did not break any bones. He was also being treated for mild pneumonia. The Maine Democratic Party has 2 weeks to select a new candidate to replace Senate nominee Graham Platner. NPR's Tamara Keith reports a process is now set, but voters are still reeling.
2: Independent voter Joseph Barabee had been disengaged from politics for decades, but Platner drew him back in. Now Platner is out after an allegation of rape he denies, and Barabee is mad.
3: I am more upset than I've ever been around a political figure in my whole life. I mean, it's devastating.
2: And he blames the Democratic establishment. State Senate President Maddie Daughtry says she wants to believe Platner's success was about his message and not the man.
4: You can have grief for the moment and also anger, but also opportunity and hope that we can turn this around.
2: Platner's replacement will be selected at a convention on July 25th. Tamara Keith, NPR News, Brunswick, Maine.
0: A court finds President Trump's lawsuit against the Internal Revenue Service sought to use the system to help legitimize a nearly $1.8 billion taxpayer-backed compensation fund for Trump's allies.

0: Today, U.S. District Judge Kathleen Williams recommended attorney sanctions and disciplinary action. In South Korea, former President Yoon Suk-yeol has been sentenced to 2 years in prison over election-related corruption. It is the latest in a string of criminal cases against the ousted leader, who authorities say masterminded an illegal insurrection in 2024. This is NPR News.
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3: 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My name is Nan Parrott, here from Helena. Psyched to be spending the next hour and a half with you.

0: And so goes the first set of today's Freeform show. We just heard Full Grown Man by a band called The Bug Club. Starting off today's show was The Amps with Pacer. Next came Dear Landlord by Bob Dylan, and then Catherine Russell did Aged and Mellow. Buck Owens after that did Rocks in My Head, and then we heard Jerk It Out by The Caesars. Next up, Venus by Shocking Blue, and then we heard Cracker, a song pulled from Sunrise in the Land of Milk and Honey. It's called Time Machine. After that, we heard Bjork with a song called Enjoy, and then Full Grown Man closed out this first set by The Bug Club. Nan Parrott here. Freeforms is the show you're listening to, and I have two more sets coming up.
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2: This is John Floridas. Join me for the next Musicians Spotlight as we welcome violinist Stephanie Chase. Stephanie has appeared with over 170 orchestras that include the New York and Hong Kong Philharmonics and the Chicago, San Francisco, Atlanta, and London Symphony Orchestras. She's been a top medalist at the prestigious International Tchaikovsky Competition in Moscow and has performed concerts in 25 countries. Stephanie grew up in a very musical family with both parents well-known symphonic musicians, and she had her first performance at the age of 2 years old. Many years later, the Boston Globe praised the elegance, dexterity, rhythmic vitality, and great imagination in her playing. Stephanie Chase will be our guest on the next Musician Spotlight, Tuesday at 7 after All Things Considered on Montana Public Radio.
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0: 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My name is Nan. I got one more set coming up.
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We just heard Where It's At by Beck, pulled off of one of my favorite albums of all time, Odelay. Starting off the second set of Freeforms, we heard Caroline Rose with Money, and then we heard Nirvana doing Love Buzz. Next up came City Looks Pretty by Courtney Barnett, and then Iron Mountain by Kevin Kinney. Next up was Radiohead with Let Down, and then we heard A.A. Bondi do No Man Shall, closing out with

Well, we've arrived at the conclusion of today's Freeform show. We are listening now to Joel Plaskett, Emergency, doing a song called The Instrumental. Starting off this final set was the Black Crowes with High Head Blues, and then we heard Big Thief doing Shoulders. Stormy Weather came next by the Pixies, and then World of Forgotten People by Connie Smith. Billie Eilish was after that with All Good Girls Go to Hell, and then we heard the Beatles doing Revolution. And then Higher Ground by Stevie Wonder, closing out here with Joel Plaskett, Emergency, doing the instrumental. My name is Nan. I'm hopeful that the rest of your work week treats you right. And until next time, you take care.

0: BBC News with Andrew Peach. President Trump says the US will reinstate its naval blockade of Iran after days of escalating strikes that have put their ceasefire under intense pressure. Mr. Trump said the US would also expect to receive 20% of the value of all cargo shipped for providing security for vessels passing through the Strait of Hormuz. 10 European countries, including Ukraine, are forming a coalition to develop defences against ballistic missiles. France, which hosted the meeting, says the members recognise the growing threat posed by the weapons. The United States is launching a bid to dismantle what it calls the threat to American sovereignty caused by the International Criminal Court. The State Department said officials were calling foreign governments in what appears to be a pressure campaign on member states to withdraw from the body. The Saudi-led coalition in Yemen says it's intercepted missiles fired by the Houthis towards southern Saudi Arabia. It comes after strikes on the international airport in the Yemeni capital Sana'a, which is controlled by the Houthis. California and 11 other US states are trying to block the $110 billion acquisition by Paramount Skydance of Warner Brothers Discovery. The states are alleging the deal would weaken competition in the film distribution and cable television industry. The Paramount CEO, David Ellison's father, Larry, has cultivated ties with the Trump administration, and the Department of Justice had previously cleared the transaction. The chief executive of the German car giant Volkswagen Group has confirmed it's looking to cut up to 100,000 jobs. The figure is twice as large as been previously stated. France's interior minister says the large wildfire burning in a forest south of Paris may have been started deliberately. Laurent Nunez said it was suspicious there were around 10 points where the fire started within a small area. One firefighter tackling the blaze told the BBC it was unusually close to the capital. BBC News.
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3: It's 18:06 GMT. You're listening to the newsroom on the BBC World Service with me, Valerie Sanderson. So, after weeks of strikes and different narratives from the US and Iran over whether the Strait of Hormuz is open or closed, President Trump has announced he's reinstating the blockade of Iranian ports in the waterway. It'll take effect immediately. He also says a 20% charge will be imposed on cargo passing through. Speaking on Fox News before the announcement, he accused Iran of breaking the deal.
4: We've had 10 deals with these people, and so we're just going to hit them very hard. And we're going to keep the strait, and we'll probably run it. We'll become the guardian of the strait. Maybe we'll call it the guardian angel of the strait. And we should be reimbursed for that.
3: Well, I'm joined in the studio by our Middle East analyst, Sebastian Usher. So where are we with the Strait of Hormuz?
5: We're not very far along the road. This is almost 30 days into the 60-day ceasefire when the Strait of Hormuz was meant to be resolved, the issue. This is key, as far as President Trump is concerned, that it should be fully reopened. But as far as the Iranians are concerned, they see potentially their control of it slipping from their grip before they've received the benefits from this deal that they are expecting, which is the unfreezing of billions of dollars of funds. Also, the issue of, you know, what the structure is for the Strait of Hormuz after this. I mean, the irony in what President Trump has just said is that one of the main things that he's railed against is that Iran is saying that it would itself demand money from vessels going through the Strait of Hormuz in the future. We've heard denunciations of that from the US administration, from Marco Rubio, the US Secretary of State, just a few weeks ago, saying that no charges should be made whatsoever for the use of the Strait of Hormuz. That's been backed up by the UN's shipping agency, has said the same thing. So is President Trump saying this on the fly? Is it a sign of his frustration again? We've seen, as you said, days of escalating strikes, but still this sense between the two sides that they don't want to resume an all-out war.
3: But what does it mean for the ceasefire and the memorandum of understanding?
5: I mean, it means that on the ground, it really isn't being enforced whatsoever. It means that diplomatically, no progress appears to have been made, not just with the Strait of Hormuz, but other, you know, very difficult issues that need to be tackled. But as I say, it also means that neither side is willing, essentially, to admit to themselves that it's perhaps done and finished. We did hear President Trump say that. But again, with President Trump, when he says something is over, what does that mean? Does it mean it's over fully, or that it's just for the next hour or so till he changes his mind again? What we have got, though, I think the one clear thing that is going to happen is the blockade of Iranian ports is going to be enforced. We've just heard from the US military that they're going to enforce that from tomorrow. So that is certainly a move towards trying to put pressure again on Iran.
3: And Sebastian, does this mean, do you think, that Iran is in a stronger position now than it was before the conflict began?
5: I mean, you could say that perhaps in terms of what the US and Israel believe they could achieve very quickly with Iran, definitely, that they've managed to withstand the attacks, they've managed to withstand the decimation of its top leadership, they've managed to withstand, you know, very, very intense attacks on their military and to some extent economic infrastructure. But what we don't know, and I mean, this is the big question, we had the funeral lasting 6 days last week of the former supreme leader. We haven't seen his son, Mujtaba, yet appear in public. We've had statements from him, but we haven't seen him. And we don't know how strong the regime really is. I mean, when the smoke clears, they are still in a desperate situation economically and militarily.
3: Thanks, Seb. Sebastian Usher there. Scientists at Oxford University in England have been given the go-ahead to start human trials in the UK of a new vaccine for Ebola to try to tackle the outbreak in the Democratic Republic of Congo. It'll be the first out of four vaccines under development to enter clinical trials. Scientists in Oxford started developing the vaccine 8 weeks ago when a public health emergency of international concern was declared by the World Health Organization. Dr. Katrina Pollock, who's Associate Director at the Oxford Vaccine Group and the Chief Investigator of the trial, explained why the process is so fast.
6: It's based on a template vaccine that we've had under development for over 10 years. And what we're able to do is change a small part of that vaccine so that we can respond to new infections and create a new vaccine against the current Dibugyo outbreak. So that's why we need to do this trial. And obviously, being able to give it to people is dependent on the data from the different trials showing that it's safe and also creating an immune response. And ultimately, that it's going to be effective to prevent severe disease and death from Ebola.
3: Our medical editor, Fergus Walsh, has more on when the vaccine could be ready.
7: Within a few months, I mean, this trial, they'll actually monitor them for a year. There'll be another small trial, which will start in Africa probably a few weeks later. I think the first doses of this vaccine, and they're looking for 50 healthy volunteers in Oxford aged 18 to 55. There'll be a similar small trial in Africa, which will start a couple of weeks later. Then there'll have to be a larger trial in situ in Africa, which will be in the affected areas. But I think we're talking about in months. And already the Serum Institute in India, which worked with the Oxford team during COVID, they have speculatively produced more than 600,000 doses of this prototype vaccine, and they've got them stored ready for potential use. So what used to take months and years, the delays between one trial and another, they all happen pretty much overlapped so that they're ready to go. And obviously there's a massive need for this Bundibugyo strain. There is no vaccine against it. It kills about one in three of those infected.
3: Fergus Walsh. Well, according to the authorities in the Democratic Republic of Congo, the number of confirmed cases of Ebola now stands at more than 1,900, and 702 of those infected have died. The country's Public Health Institute has said that the outbreak is now in two more provinces, as I heard from BBC Africa's Emery Makomeno, who is in the capital of the DRC, Kinshasa.
8: Well, the Ebola is spreading further west out of the epicenter, which is the Ituri province. It has now reached the province of Chopo, which is the fourth one. You have four confirmed cases in Kisangani, which is the capital city of Chopo. The response team has listed 40 close contacts and more than 120 other contact cases that they are being under surveillance at the moment in the Chopo. There's a fifth province as well. That's the province of Otuwele, bordering South Sudan and also the Central African Republic, where at least one case has been notified in the health district of Wamba. These are the two additional provinces, apart from Ituri, the epicenter, North Kivu and South Kivu. There is also high mobility in all these areas because most of them have intense mining activities where you have artisanal miners who are either going to buy or either going to look for an opportunity to make money. And then once they get something, they go further away outside Ituri to sell or try to earn their living. So there is a high mobility in all the five provinces which have notified the virus.
3: You said many people are dying in the community and they've not sought help. Why is that?
8: Well, there has been a high skepticism when it comes to Ebola, with people not convinced that this was real. And what the response teams have been doing is to scale up a community engagement to convince the people that the sooner you report to the hospital, the better they can look after you, and there is a high chance of people being cured. Over 300 people have come out of these treatment centers, so they managed to survive the disease. So the effort being done here is to convince the people to report early and also trust the response team that they are able to help them when they turn up early.
3: And is there a lot of fear where you are about the spread of this disease?
8: Of course, yes. One Congolese doctor working for a humanitarian agency in Bunia travel to Kinshasa before flying to Paris, where he was tested positive. So the capital, Kinshasa, is also among the listed regions where a possible spread is not unlikely. So there is an element of fear because this is a highly densely populated capital with at least 17 million people, and also where interactions in transportation, in markets and so on are very populated. So there is even fear, even if Kinshasa is sitting like 1,007 kilometers away from Ituri, the epicenter.
3: Emery Makameno, you're listening to the newsroom on the BBC World Service. British counter-terrorism police have taken control of the investigation into the killing of former government minister Anne Widdecombe. The authorities had insisted the attack was not politically motivated. A 28-year-old British man arrested on suspicion of murder at the weekend is now suspected of commissioning or preparing acts of terrorism. Anne Widdecombe, who was 78, was found dead at her remote home in the English county of Devon on Thursday. In a statement in Parliament, the Home Secretary Shabana Mahmood addressed the reality that this is the third politician attacked and killed in recent years.
9: I know this raises questions about the security of those in public life. I will not be the only one here thinking also of two other beloved members of this House. Politics is a calling for those of us here, but it should not be a dangerous one. And so it is incumbent on the House and the government to work together to protect those who choose to serve.
3: Well, I'm joined by British Affairs correspondent Rob Watson. And what's the latest we know then, Rob?
10: Well, I think the big development, Valerie, is the idea that, as you were mentioning, that over the weekend when the police first said this was a murder, they were ruled out the idea. Well, they didn't rule it out. They said they had no information to suggest that it was politically motivated or in some way anything to do with terrorism. That now we have the counter-terrorism in the lead, but all the government is saying, all the police are saying, is that new information and evidence has emerged to, for them to give the lead to counter-terrorism, but why on earth they've done that, we're still no clearer.
3: Well, it seems crucial evidence was taken from door cam footage from Anne Widdecombe's home.
10: Well, I mean, what has been quite striking is the door cam footage of the suspect, who was a 28-year-old white male from the north of England, from a long way away from Devon, where the murder happened, where Anne Widdecombe lived, and it seems to show him getting into a red car with a weapon in his pocket, and to that extent, I guess an awful lot of people who've been looking at it say it seems curious that counter-terrorism police would be involved in such a case. But there you are.
3: Rob, other political figures have been killed in the last 10 years. I'm thinking of the MPs Joe Cox and David Amos, as the minister said in the House. There is growing concern, do you think, about the safety and security of those in public life, as she mentioned?
10: I mean, growing concern would be an understatement, Valerie. I mean, one of the things that this murder has brought out is the level of concern that politicians have. And it was interesting watching the debate, and I watched it quite carefully, where Shabana Mahmood was giving the statement about where the police investigation was. The number of politicians, including Shabana Mahmood, to be fair, talking about the vast increase in threats that they face. And I know from talking to British politicians, they often tell me about the just exponential rise in the level of abuse and threats that they receive, particularly in an era of social media. And so one of the themes in this debate discussion was how could the security of MPs and politicians be improved without somehow putting them behind barriers, keeping them away from the public. But I mean, I think there is a real sense of crisis about the way politicians are treated in this country in terms of their personal security, Valerie.
3: Thanks, Rob. Rob Watson there, our political correspondent. A couple from Iraq have been convicted of enslaving two girls from the country's Kurdish-speaking Yazidi community. The case dates back to when the Islamic State group persecuted the minority Yazidis. The couple were arrested in Germany last year and found guilty there of war crimes, genocide, crimes against humanity, and membership of the jihadist group. In testimony read out in court, one of the victims said that dogs were held in higher regard than they were. From Berlin, here's Bethany Bell, and a warning. Her report contains distressing content.
11: Beginning in 2014, Islamic State fighters stormed into the Yazidi homeland in northern Iraq, and thousands of people were killed, women and children were enslaved and raped. Now, Germany recognises these acts as genocide. And this couple stood trial in Germany under a legal principle called universal jurisdiction. And that allows for prosecutions for alleged war crimes to be tried, even if they happened in a different country. And the German prosecutors accused this couple of having been part of Islamic State's systematic campaign, in their words, to destroy the Yazidi religion. Now, the court heard how the man, who was only named as Twana HS, in line with German privacy laws, that he first came to Germany in the early 2000s when he was an asylum seeker. It's believed he was radicalized at a Munich mosque, and then he returned to Iraq in 2015. And when he was there, he met his wife, Asiya R.A., and they both became members of Islamic State. And not long afterwards, Twana bought a five-year-old Yazidi girl as a slave at a bazaar in Mosul at the request of his wife. And they bought another Yazidi girl, who was 12 at the time, in October 2017. Now, prosecutors say that Twana repeatedly raped both children. And they said his wife was involved. She put makeup on one of the girls and prepared the room for him. And the court also heard very harrowing testimony from the older Yazidi girl, who told the court how she'd been repeatedly raped and beaten. Now, the second girl is believed to be still missing. During the trial, Asiya R.A., who's now separated from her husband, apologised and she said, "I'm sorry," but Twana declined to speak.
3: Bethany Bell. The Indian capital, Delhi, is known for its severe traffic congestion, but now the authorities are planning to tackle the problem by phasing out some modes of transport, including petrol scooters, bicycles and three-wheeled auto rickshaws. The plan is to replace some modes of transport with vehicles that use electricity. So, how do drivers feel about this ambitious proposal? Our correspondent, Arundhati Mukherjee, reports from Delhi.
12: It's a city where even a short 5 kilometer stretch can at times take more than half an hour to cross. Where cars stuck in traffic will blare their horns even though there's no space to move. And scooters will try to maneuver through the narrowest space in between vehicles to inch forward. The sheer number of cars and their emissions make Delhi one of the world's 5 most polluted cities, with air quality levels often hovering at least 10 times higher than permissible limits. And half of the city's toxic air comes from 2- and 3-wheeled vehicles, which is why, starting next year, the government wants to electrify them on priority. The environmentally conscious decision, though, has left a cloud of uncertainty for auto rickshaw drivers like Subhash Chand Sharma. He lists out why he doesn't want to opt for an EV.
13: I'll be spending a lot of time just charging my vehicle. When will I earn? And there are not enough charging stations. The government doesn't realize there's going to be a long queue of people waiting to get their vehicles charged.
12: Driving around Delhi, you don't see charging stations everywhere, though it's certainly more than what it used to be a few years ago. The city has roughly only one public charging point for every 25 vehicles, and the government is desperately trying to build more. But auto rickshaw drivers remain skeptical, and bikers too are hesitating to make the switch. Rahul is one in thousands of delivery agents whose livelihood depends on their two-wheelers. For him, petrol bikes are tried and tested, and EVs are not.
14: Electric bikes work differently. They are not as sturdy or fast, and they are expensive. I'm very opposed to this policy.
12: Electrifying a third of Delhi's cars by 2030 is an ambitious target. This policy, experts say, will help accelerate wider adoption, but its true success will depend on how fast India can ramp up its EV infrastructure.
3: And that was Arundhati Mukherjee. And finally,

0: mobile app Pokemon Go is celebrating its 10th anniversary and its ongoing global success. I spoke to our technology reporter Laura Cress, who explained how the game works.
1: It's this mobile app, and essentially what it does is it uses GPS and something called augmented reality. It uses your smartphone's camera, essentially, and it overlays these digital creatures from the franchise Pokemon onto this kind of view of the real world. So you've got your phone in your hand, and say you're looking at the street across, and a Pokemon might appear. So essentially, it's kind of taking the imaginations of people who loved the franchise, where there were these characters that would catch these monsters, and you're doing it in real life.
0: And this is a global phenomenon, isn't it?
1: Oh, yes, absolutely. It's huge everywhere. You know, there were global events where people could attend and everyone could try and catch Pokemon together. They just recently, to celebrate the 10th anniversary, they had a massive one just in Times Square in New York, where people all joined together for what they call a raid. So everyone was trying to capture this massive Pokemon character, Mewtwo. And when I spoke to Michael Steranka, who is basically the vice president of products at Scopely, and they're the owners of Pokemon Go. Now, I really wanted to know, what was it about the game that has kept people wanting to play it? And he said it was the community. And they were almost surprised, really, at sometimes the kind of invitations they get from fans.
2: I think some of the favorite stories that I hear from players are people who have met their lifelong partners through Pokemon Go. The team will often receive wedding invites from players who met through Pokemon Go and, you know, just want to have anybody who developed the game join their wedding because it's been such an integral part of their relationship.
1: I mean, I love this statistic, by the way. Scopely, they estimate that players have possibly explored over 100 billion kilometers while playing Pokemon Go, because you have to walk about, basically, to catch these characters. And they say that could be about 334 round trips between the Earth and the Sun. So a lot of walking for this.
0: And why do you think it's still so popular? Because a lot of these things come and go, don't they?
1: Yes, I think the reason why it's been so popular over its 10 years is that the developers have listened, you know, to the fans, and they keep adding new updates. And I think that's what's really helped it. Even today, for example, in the UK, they've announced a new update where basically people can go to kind of national parks and national trust houses and catch Pokemon there. So they're always trying to add new features.
0: And that was Laura Cress on the success of Pokemon Go. And the main news once again this hour, President Trump says he's reimposing the US naval blockade of Iran as the struggle for control of the Strait of Hormuz intensifies. Much more on that on our live page at bbcnews.com, where you've got reaction from the Iran foreign minister, who's mocked Mr. Trump's blockade of Iranian ports. That's it from the newsroom.
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5: Greetings, verbivores, and welcome to Christy the Wordsmith. In classical imagery, the Roman god Mercury is depicted as a sleek, muscular figure carrying a winged staff. On his feet are winged sandals, and wings sit either side of his broad-brimmed hat. The wings represent flight and speed, and Mercury needs both. He is the personal courier of Jupiter, the king of the Roman gods. But Mercury wears many other hats. He protects travelers and, with his wings, bears them rapidly to their destinations. Both swift-footed and quick-minded, Mercury is the god of eloquence and even clever deception. Thieves covet Mercury's speed and cunning and call on him for empowerment. Merchants and grain dealers rely on their patron Mercury for lucrative sales. Mercury's name is a derivative of the Latin noun merx, meaning goods for sale. It shares an etymology with the words merchant, merchandise, and commerce. Because the innermost planet of our solar system orbits the sun so quickly, it is named for the winged messenger god. The planet Mercury revolves at about 1.5 times the speed of Earth. A lively, unpredictable, or erratic personality is often said to be mercurial, changing as swiftly as Mercury flies from one destination to the next. I'm Christy the Wordsmith. Good day, Verbivores.
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8: 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KUMW, Dillon. 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

From APM American Public Media, this is Performance Today. I'm Valerie Kaler. There's a poem by Czesław Miłosz about praying when you don't necessarily believe in God. It says, "All I know is that prayer constructs a velvet bridge, and walking it, we are aloft as on a springboard, above landscapes the color of ripe gold." Johannes Brahms was agnostic, and yet he demonstrated in this music a profound respect for spiritual tradition and connection. Something also echoed.

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Always open to the public. 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

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I'm Valerie Kaler. This music is by Morten Lordson, O Monium Mysterium. When violinist Anna Kiko Myers heard it for the first time, she was moved to tears. Anna Kiko Myers looked up the composer, Morten Lordson, found his email, reached out to introduce herself, and asked if he'd consider writing something for violin, maybe a concerto. Lordson responded, but said, can't do it. Violin's not really his thing, he's too busy with other pieces he was working on. But then she began inviting him to her concerts. Eventually, he went to a concert and saw her play The Four Seasons by Vivaldi. And then he said, okay, that choral piece you like so much, I'll write a version you can play on violin. Ever since, Anna Kiko Myers and Morten Lordson have had a close friendship and musical collaboration. Lordson has arranged several of his choral pieces for Myers, and she plays them all the time. Let's hear one of Morten Lordson's signature choral pieces, distilled for violin and piano. Violinist Anna Kiko Myers, joined by pianist Fabio Bedini, in concert in Santa Barbara, California. They're playing Dire Ton by Morten Lordson.

0: beautiful music, originally written for choir, arranged for violinist Anne Akiko Myers. That was Dirait-on, or So They Say, by Morten Lauridsen. Anne Akiko Myers played violin, and Fabio Bedini was at the piano in concert at the Lobero Theater in Santa Barbara, California. A concert presented by the Community Arts Music Association of Santa Barbara. Thanks to the Hesperia Foundation for making our broadcast possible. Anne Akiko Myers is a big fan of the music of Morten Lauridsen. She describes him as, quote, a living Franz Schubert whose music is of such exquisite delicacy and poetic beauty. And she adds that she is very fortunate to call him a dear friend. Violinist Anne Akiko Myers on composer Morten Lauridsen. In a moment, a little book learning and a whole lot of DIY. This is APM's Performance Today.
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2: It's a week of midsummer morning classics here at Montana Public Radio. This is artist-in-residence Alan R. Scott. Join me, Susan Israel, and Tom Cook during the week of July 13th as we help start your day with some great music. Chamber music by Sasson, Ravel, Franz Liszt, and Fanny Mendelssohn, and symphonic works such as Borodin's Second Symphony, Mozart's 31st Symphony, Mendelssohn's Fifth Symphony, Debussy's La Mer, and Brahms' Fourth Symphony. It's all coming up the week of July 13th, Monday through Friday, 9 to 11 a.m. right here on your Montana Public Radio.
0: There's plenty of opportunity for learning inside the structure of a classroom, but traditional ways of learning do not always work for everyone. I'm thinking of how recently online schooling options have just exploded in popularity. Even before the pandemic lockdown, the number of families using homeschooling or unschooling methods was starting to climb in order to fit the specific needs of those families, the students, and sometimes the schools or school districts themselves. And increasingly, the self-taught folks are picking up skills through grit, hands-on experience, and a million YouTube videos. 18th century composer Louise Hérite Viardot was one of those school shunners. She had a bit of piano instruction, took a few classes in harmony, but she was actually quite resistant toward learning composition by way of formal education. So she convinced her parents to let her study music by herself. She was like, y'all, I got this. And she really did. Her main text of study was The Treatise on Instrumentation by Hector Berlioz. And from there, she continued to tirelessly pursue her musical self-education. She perfected her skills as a composer and pianist. Of the more than 300 works she wrote, only about 50 survive, including the one we're about to hear. Cellist Louise Dubin and pianist John Novacek playing a sonata by Louise Hérite Viardot. We'll hear the second movement.

0: That was the second movement of a sonata for cello and piano by Louise Hérite Viardot. Cellist Louise Dubin and pianist John Novacek gave that concert at St. John's in the Village in New York City. In a moment, the darker the skies, the better to see the stars. 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
1: MTPR is sponsored by Travelers Rest State Park in Lolo, where visitors can explore Ursus horribilis, the grizzly bear in art. A Bear Aware program will also be held September 19th. Info at travelersrest.org.
2: This is John Floridis. Join me for the next Musician's Spotlight as we welcome violinist Stephanie Chase. Stephanie has appeared with over 170 orchestras that include the New York and Hong Kong Philharmonics and the Chicago, San Francisco, Atlanta, and London Symphony Orchestras. She's been a top medalist at the prestigious International Tchaikovsky Competition in Moscow and has performed concerts in 25 countries. Stephanie grew up in a very musical family with both parents well-known symphonic musicians, and she had her first performance at the age of 2 years old. Many years later, the Boston Globe praised the elegance, dexterity, rhythmic vitality, and great imagination in her playing. Stephanie Chase will be our guest on the next Musician Spotlight, Tuesday at 7 after All Things Considered on Montana Public Radio.
0: We're about to hear the Symphony No. 4 by Johannes Brahms, which Brahms himself called dark and melancholy. When it came to his conception of the divine, Brahms was more of an agnostic, a humanist. So maybe that's why I find it fascinating that Brahms based the entire final movement on a Bach cantata that expresses an unwavering faith and longing for God.

That is Bach's Cantata No. 150, For Thee, O Lord, I Long. Brahms used the cantata's bass line as inspiration for a melodic theme in his symphony's final movement. He made a few tweaks and set it in the form of a chaconne.

This theme repeated some 30 times in various forms, ebbing and flowing until the final massive conclusion of the work. Why did Bach's cantata speak to Brahms so deeply? Well, something to ponder as we listen together. Let's start at the very beginning of the Symphony No. 4 by Johannes Brahms. Gian Andrea Noseda conducting the Zurich Philharmonic Orchestra in concert in Zurich.

The Symphony No. 4 by Johannes Brahms. We heard movements 1, 2, and 4 from a concert in Zurich, Switzerland. Conductor Gianandrea Nozeda led the Zurich Philharmonia. Johannes Brahms called his last symphony dark and melancholy, but I like how a friend of his described it. He said, "It's like the abyss of a dark well at nighttime. The longer we look down into it, the more brightly the reflection of the stars shines back." There is a sense of gravity and darkness in the Symphony No. 4 by Brahms, but there are also wonderful moments when the stars twinkle and shine. I love that music, even melancholy music, can offer us light in dark times, and like that Brahms symphony, remind us to look for that light, and, if I may offer an exhortation, to be that light. You can hear that concert highlight again on the PT page, where our shows are archived online for 30 days after broadcast as streaming audio. 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

0: great art is often born of great pain. I know, not always. True love, a spectacular view, yeah, also inspirational. But the end of true love, now that's where you find some profound inspiration. From APM, American Public Media, this is Performance Today. I'm Valerie Kaler. 18-year-old Felix Mendelssohn was dealing with some good old-fashioned teenage heartache when he wrote this music. He gave voice to some of his feelings in his string quartet number 2, and you can feel the longing in this wistful movement. We'll hear the whole quartet from a concert in New York later this hour.
1: NPR News in Washington, I'm Libby Casey. The sister of the late Senator Lindsey Graham will finish his term in the U.S. Senate. Darlene Graham was appointed this afternoon by South Carolina's governor. She will fill the seat until January. Lindsey Graham died at the age of 71 late Saturday following a brief and sudden illness, according to a statement released by his office. In accepting the interim post, Darlene Graham called it a privilege to finish.

1903. Concerts were held in a dedicated music room until they expanded the galleries and relocated the music to the Tapestry Room. And then, in 2012, a brand new performance space was inaugurated at the museum. An entire new wing was built, with Calderwood Hall as its centerpiece. Sphinx Virtuosi return to Calderwood Hall every year, and their concert in the fall of 2025 was called Visions of Peace. And they offered this little star as an encore.

Ruben Rengel made that arrangement of Estrellita, Little Star, by Manuel Ponce. The Sphinx Virtuosi played that gem as an encore at a concert they called Visions of Peace. So happy to share these concert performances with you from Boston or Switzerland or Fort Worth, Texas.

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0: Franz Liszt wrote an evocative piece for solo piano inspired by water in a big fountain.

Sure, that's pure sound, but to me that music by Liszt seems so very visual. When I hear it, I cannot help but think of splashing water. Cool, clear streams shooting upward, then tumbling and refracting in the sunlight. Franz Liszt wrote this piece about the fountains at Villa d'Este in Tivoli. The gorgeous 16th century water features function mostly by the effects of gravity, surrounded by greenery, decorated with frescoes. One fountain even makes musical sounds through a complex system of pipes and hydraulics. It's no surprise these fountains made Liszt bubble over with inspiration. He included the piece in the collection inspired by his travels called Years of Pilgrimage. If you're able, I invite you to join me on a little mental vacation with this music. Close your eyes, unless you're driving. Feel that dappled sunlight and listen to the spraying and burbling waters in the fountains of the Villa d'Este by Franz Liszt.

0: Water can have such a soothing effect on the soul, can't it? That was a musical picture of water fountains in Tivoli, the fountains of the Villa d'Este by Franz Liszt, from his Years of Pilgrimage, Year 3. Vitaly Starikov gave that performance during the quarterfinal round of the 2025 Van Cliburn International Piano Competition in Fort Worth, Texas. He went on to win the silver medal. 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
0: Remember your first romantic heartbreak? Mine was getting dumped by my very first college boyfriend on February 13th. Yeah, the day before Valentine's Day. Now, I probably should have known something was amiss when, a couple weeks earlier, for my 18th birthday, he sent me not a bouquet of roses, but a cactus. That one stung, Frank. When he was 18 years old, Felix Mendelssohn responded to a breakup with his girlfriend by breaking up a song. He spread elements of a piece called Questions throughout his second string quartet. The key question in the song asks, "Is it true you are always waiting for me in the arbored walk?" In the quartet, Mendelssohn comes back to one part of that melodic phrase from the song, "Is it true?" But no matter how many times he asked, Mendelssohn never got the answer he wanted. Our Friends in the Pacifica Quartet were hosted by the Syracuse Friends of Chamber Music in New York for this performance of that breakup music by Mendelssohn, his string quartet number 2 in A minor, opus 13.

0: At the Paris premiere of that quartet in 1832, a guy sitting in the audience heard the opening of the fourth movement and said he has that in one of his symphonies. When asked, "Of whom are you speaking?" audience guy said, Beethoven, the composer of this quartet. Except Beethoven was not the composer, and the person that audience guy was speaking to was. Felix Mendelssohn told that story in a letter to his sister Fanny, and he said he counted it as a dubious compliment. Felix Mendelssohn's String Quartet No. 2 in A minor, played by the Pacifica Quartet in New York, a concert presented by the Syracuse Friends of Chamber Music. That quartet was 18-year-old Mendelssohn's way of processing a breakup by breaking up a song he'd written earlier and using a fragment of it repeatedly throughout the piece. A performance featuring former P.T. Young artists in residence from way back in 1999. It's always a joy to hear the Pacifica Quartet on the show. You can swing by the P.T. page to explore some deluxe content from some of our more recent young artists. 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
1: Good afternoon, everyone. You are just in time. The Pea Green Boat is setting sail. This is Vicki. Welcome aboard.

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0: We held for a dramatic pause there, everybody. I hope you enjoyed that. It was very dramatic. But, my friends, hello again. It is 4:04 and you find yourself here aboard our Pea Green Boat. This is Vicky. So glad you're here. It's a First Mate Monday. My very favorite kind of Mondays around here, where joining me today is, well, I think it's fair to say, the living legend herself, the Mary, the melodious, the meaningful muse of magic. Welcome, First Mate, Marcia Dunn.
1: Hi, Marcia. I'm speechless. You have outdone yourself.
0: You know what?
1: Oh, my.
0: I was, it's all true, you know.
1: I mean, well, I recognize that.
0: Well,
1: yes,
0: of course. Yes. Welcome to here on our First Mate Monday.
1: It's always fun.
0: How are you doing here?
1: It makes Mondays nice.
0: It really does. I think for everybody. You know, I mean, I know a lot of our listeners are on their vacation. Maybe they're doing summer camps and they're playing and everything. But I don't know. Monday has a certain feel to it. And yeah, you know, my first mates and you specifically, you make it a good day, my friend.
1: Oh,
0: stop it some more.
1: Oh, come on.
0: So you staying cool enough here?
1: Oh, it's very cool in here.
0: It's cool in here. Boy, the state is so hot. You look around our listening area and, oh, forget about frying eggs on the sidewalk. I think we could fry an entire pizza. Just lay it down. It's
1: oh, let's
0: be
1: do
0: just
1: it.
0: Fine. So, hey, guess what? So today, this is very fun. Today, my friend, is a very special day to celebrate. And I'm going to see if you can guess what day it is that we're celebrating. Okay. Nice song, too. All right. All right. It's kind of a nice little ditty, wouldn't you say so?
1: I should say so.
0: All right. Now, with this little ditty playing in the background, and I will tell you who this is in a minute, would you like to guess what we're celebrating today?
1: Heat. Summer.
0: Okay.
1: Singers.
0: Oh, you're getting close.
1: Singers?
0: A kind of music.
1: A kind of music they might even sing in a barbershop.
0: Ah, very good. Yes, today is National Barbershop Appreciation Day.
1: I did not know that. Day's almost over. I could have been celebrating.
0: You could have been singing all
1: day. I would have
0: day.
1: Baked a cake. Oh, my goodness.
0: Now, I don't know if you know this, Ms. Marcia, but the barbershop quartet actually originated in an actual barbershop.
1: Well, I would hope so.
0: I mean, you're like, I thought it arranged in the meat aisle of the grocery store.
1: Yeah.
0: So this barbershop style of music, mostly in the beginning associated with black southern quartets, and each barbershop had their own quartet. And, you know, you'd go there and spend some time in a barbershop because back in the day, barbers would also pull teeth.
1: That's right.
0: Terrifying in so many, many, many ways. But I came in here to get a haircut. You leave with no teeth. But anyway,
1: it started there.
0: And now they're mostly male singers. But there is a female version of barbershop quartets. Anybody in my listing area, do you know what they were calling the female version of a barbershop quartet? Sweet
1: Adeline.
0: Yes.

0: very, very good. You
1: Jermaine,
0: are so...
1: who used to do this show way long ago.
2: Yeah.
1: Has been singing with the Sweet Annelines a long time.
2: Jermaine, that is... Yeah. Wouldn't that be fun to have them come in and sing?
1: Oh.
2: Idea.
1: And cut our hair.
2: Yes. A little bulb just went over my head.
1: Oh.
2: I went, oh, that would be really fun. Well, all right. Well, there's all kinds of ways to celebrate music and stories, and I'm just bringing this one up here. But you're here, and you, speaking of which, you brought some stories. Are they about barbershop quartets?
1: Not even close.
2: Not even kind of. Yeah. Not even kind of.
1: There's hardly even anything in here about hair or pulling teeth or singing.
2: Just really nothing at all is what you're saying.
1: Yeah,
2: okay.
1: You should have told me before.
2: I know. I make stuff up as I go along.
1: Okay.
2: Well, do you want to give us a hint as to what your first book is?
1: This is a book that was written 85 years ago.
2: 85 years ago.
1: It's such a good book. It's read by almost everybody all the time. I read it several times a year. And it's called Make Way for the Ducklings by Robert McCoskey.
2: That's a good hint.
1: Yeah. But then, surprise, surprise, I have a book about this book. So there's two books.
2: I love that. When you get kind of the backstory of the person who wrote it, that's perfect.
1: Yes,
2: okay.
1: Yes.
2: Well, all right. Marcia Dunn is here. It is too darn hot, so you better stay inside and listen to the pea green boat. And we will be back in a minute. Don't go far. And Barbershop Quartet for the win, baby.

0: you just gotta lighten your load. That's the Okie Dokie Brothers.
1: I like
0: there.
1: That song.
0: I do too. I think sometimes we all get so darn busy, you know. Oh, hey, stop that. What's going on? Stop. See what happened there? The CD player didn't want to lighten its load. It just wanted to keep working. It did, and it on a mind of its own.
1: Well, he said you like singing. I'll just keep singing.
0: Exactly. Yeah. So you have to lighten your load, whether you're a listener or a CD player. Just lighten your load, friends. Take a breath. It's summer, and you really want to slow down in this heat. Hoya mama. Yeah, it's hot. We should head to the lake later. You want to?
1: Well, all right.
0: Okay, me too.
1: Okay.
0: All right, yeah.
1: Yeah.
0: Well, friends, I'm with Marcia Dunn here on a Monday. If you're just joining us, it's a First Mate Monday on the Pea Green Boat. And Marcia and I are going to be heading to the lake later in our swim attire.
1: I have a new suit. Yes. Okay.
0: I love this for
1: all
0: us.
1: Right.
0: Okay. All right. Well, meanwhile, you have a book.
1: I have a book. And it's called Make Way for the Ducklings.
0: Perfect.
1: And it was written by Robert McCluskey. It takes place in Boston. I lived in Boston for a while, and smack dab in the middle of Boston, which is a big, busy, beautiful city, there is a park. And in that park, there is a pond that winds its way here and there throughout the park, among the flowers and the trees and the benches and the children playing. And on that pond are some boats that you can get a ride on. Maybe 10 people can sit on this boat at a time and then just go all around the pond in this boat. And it's shaped like a swan. A swan, yes. This is where the story takes place. Mr. and Mrs. Mallard were looking for a place to live. But every time Mr. Mallard... and he's a duck, of course, saw what looked like a nice place, Mrs. Mallard said it was no good. There were sure to be foxes in the woods or turtles in the water, and she was not going to raise a family where there might be foxes or turtles. So they moved on and on. When they got to Boston, they felt too tired to fly any further. There was a nice pond in the public garden with a little island on it. The very place to spend the night, quacked Mr. Mallard. So... down they flapped. Next morning, they fished for their breakfast in the mud at the bottom of the pond, but they didn't find much. Just as they were getting ready to start on their way, a strange, enormous bird came by. And there's a picture on the page of the swan boat, with people sitting on it, sighing as they went through the park on the swan boat. It was pushing a boat full of people, and there was a man sitting on its back. "Good morning," quacked Mr. Mallard, being polite. The big bird was too proud to answer. But the people in the boat threw peanuts into the water, so the Mallards followed them all round the pond and got another breakfast, better than the first. "I like this place," said Mrs. Mallard, as they climbed out on the bank and waddled along. "Why don't we build a nest and raise our ducklings right here in this pond? There are no foxes and no turtles, and the people feed us peanuts. What could be better?" "Good," said Mr. Mallard, delighted that at last Mrs. Mallard had found a place that suited her. "But look out," squawked Mrs. Mallard, all of a dither. "You'll get run over." It was a bicycle shooting by them. And when she got her breath back, she added, "This is no place for my babies with all those horrid things rushing about. We'll have to look somewhere else." So they flew over Beacon Hill and around the State House, but there was no place there in Boston for them. They looked in at Louisburg Square, but there was no water to swim in there. Then they flew over the Charles River. "This is better," quacked Mr. Mallard. "That island looks like a nice, quiet place, and it's only a little way from the public garden." "Yes," said Mrs. Mallard, remembering the peanuts. "That looks like just the right place to hatch ducklings." So they chose a cozy spot among the bushes near the water and settled down to build their nest. And only just in time, for now they were beginning to molt. Do you know what molt is? Vicky knows. I won't. Don't. No. Don't tell us, Vicky. Don't tell us.
0: I want to tell you.
1: You okay?
0: Okay. I won't tell you. I'm not going to say.
1: No. Go ahead and tell us what molting is.
0: Well, I wore a feather boa once, and I'd had a really fun time with it. And at the end of the night, the feather boa was bare. It had molted.
1: Yes, it molted.
0: Feathers.
1: You lose your feathers if you're a bird. Yeah.
0: Thanks for calling. I'm a teacher from the back of the room.
1: Okay,
0: I was waving
1: all right.
0: my hand.
1: I was just gonna, because you know you asked me about the music, so I thought I'd ask you about the ducks.
0: Yeah,
1: you know. Okay.
0: We inform.
1: All right, and only just in time for now. They were beginning to molt. All their old wing feathers started to drop out, and they would not be able to fly again until the new ones grew in. But of course they could swim, and one day they swam over to the park on the riverbank, and there they met a policeman called Michael. Michael fed them peanuts, and after that the mallards called on Michael every day. After Mrs. Mallard had laid 8 eggs in the nest, she couldn't go visit Michael anymore because she had to sit on the eggs to keep them warm. She moved off the nest only to get a drink of water or to have her lunch or to count the eggs and make sure they were all there. One day, the ducklings hatched out. First came Jack, then Cack, then Lack, then Mac, then Knack, then Whack, and Pack, and Quack. Mr. and Mrs. Mallard were bursting with pride. It was a great responsibility taking care of so many ducklings, and it kept them busy. One day, Mr. Mallard decided he'd like to take a trip to see what the rest of the river was like further on. So off he set. "I'll meet you in a week in the public garden," he quacked over his shoulder. "Take good care of the ducklings." "Don't you worry," said Mrs. Mallard. "I know all about bringing up children," and she did. She taught them how to swim and how to dive. She taught them to walk in a line, to come when they were called, and to keep a safe distance from bikes and scooters and other things with wheels. When at last she felt perfectly satisfied with them, she said one morning, "Come along, children, follow me." And before you could wink an eyelash, Jack, Cack, Lack, Mac, Knack, Whack, Pack, and Quack fell into line, just as they had been taught. Mrs. Mallard led the way into the water, and they swam behind her to the opposite bank. There they waded ashore and waddled until they came to the highway. Mrs. Mallard stepped out to cross the road. "Honk, honk," went the horns in the speeding cars. "Quack," went Mrs. Mallard as she jumped back again. "Quack, quack, quack, quack," went Jack, Cack, Lack, Mac, Knack, Whack, Pack, and Quack, just as loud as their little quackers could quack. The cars kept speeding by and honking, and Mrs. Mallard and the ducklings kept right on quack, quack, quack, quack, quack, quack, quacking. They made such a noise that Michael, the policeman, came running, waving his arms and blowing his whistle, stopping the traffic. He placed himself in the center of the road, raised one hand to stop the traffic, and then beckoned with the other, the way policemen do, for Mrs. Mallard and her ducks to cross over. As soon as Mrs. Mallard and the ducklings were safe on the other side and on their way down Mount Vernon Street, Michael rushed back to his police booth. He called Clancy at headquarters and said, "There's a family of ducks walking down the street." Clancy said, "Family of what?" "Ducks," yelled Michael. "Send the police car, quick." Meanwhile, Mrs. Mallard had reached the corner bookshop and turned onto Charles Street with Jack, Cack, Lack, Mac, Knack, Whack, and Pack, and Quack all marching in line beside her. Everyone stared. An old lady from Beacon Hill said, "Isn't it amazing?" And the man who swept the street said, "Well, now, ain't that nice?" And when Mrs. Mallard heard them, she was so proud she tipped her nose in the air and walked along with an extra swing in her waddle. When they came to the corner of Beacon Street, there was the police car with 4 policemen that Clancy had sent from headquarters. The policemen held back the traffic so that Mrs. Mallard and the ducklings could march across the street right into the public garden. Inside the gate, they all turned round to say thank you to the policeman. The policeman smiled and waved goodbye. When they reached the pond and swam across to the little island, there was Mr. Mallard waiting for them just as he had promised. The ducklings liked the new island so much that they decided to live there. All day long, they followed the swan boats and eat peanuts. And at night, when night falls, they swim to their little island and go to sleep. And when I lived in Boston, I lived, just around the corner from this little park.
0: Really?
1: And sure enough, there were ducks. There were ducklings. There was a little island. And everything that was in this book was absolutely true and really happened.
0: All right. Now, Marcia, tell me, who is the illustrator? Is it also the author?
1: Robert McCluskey, yes.
0: All right.
1: When he was 20 years old and just getting out of college, he went to the editor of a book publisher, and he showed all his pictures to her. And they were of dragons and magical places. Mm. And she looked at them and she liked them, but she sent them on his way and with this advice: draw what you know, not dragons and so on. And that's what he did, and that's what the next book is about.
0: Well, I was going to say, you know, there are some books that you almost forget that you read, because this book was probably read to me, or I looked through the pictures when I was very young, and yet those... it's like he sketched it in pencil, almost.
1: One color, just one color, right. Is all he used.
0: And those pictures remind me of, it's like an old place in myself, but they feel like home, if that makes any difference. I feel the same way with Ezra Jack Keats's illustrations as well. I don't really remember anybody reading these to me, but I know they did, because when I look at them, I go,
1: and you recognize them, yes.
0: So that's a thought for all of you young people out there who are enjoying story time with teachers and library friends and your parents. The stories that are being read to you, you may not remember each and every one, but you might see that book when you're all growed up and go, that brings back a memory.
1: I remember that.
0: I like that.
1: Yeah.
0: Well, thank you for that book.
1: It's a good book.
0: It is a good book. And the one you have coming up is now about Robert McCluskey,
1: the man who made the pictures and wrote the book. Yes.
0: Okay. Well, this is a great theme we have going on. And I did find a little song to go with our day. I think it's a good advice for all of us to get our ducks in a row. Here we go.
1: All right.

0: Well, everybody, hello and happy Monday to you. Pea Green Boat Times is 4:26. I'm sitting here with Marcia Dunn and me, Ms. Vicky. It's also National Barber Shop Quartet Day, where we celebrate this very interesting kind of music. Everybody sings in harmony, and it must be challenging, don't you think so?
1: I think so.
0: Yeah. Have you ever sang like this?
1: I don't know that I've ever sang. I have attempted.
0: Well, okay. I guess we should have started with the opening question, but my husband sang in a barbershop, and it's so fun. Oh. You know, he sang down low. No one's ever asked me. I don't know if it's because they know the fact that I'm not a singer either.
1: Oh.
0: But I sing loud and proud, you know.
1: Oh, when we get to the lake later on.
0: Oh,
1: if there's no one around.
0: You and I are singing.
1: We can swing. Swing, sing.
0: We can swing.
1: Swing and sing.
0: If they
1: swim.
0: Have a swing at the lake, we could swing and sing. See how we're doing right now. We're just doing great.
1: We can have fun.
0: Anybody wants to join us,
1: okay.
0: Feel free. We could just jump off the back of the Pea Green boat. Don't you think so?
1: Oh, for heaven's sakes, what are we thinking?
0: I know, right? So then everybody can jump in.
1: That's
0: with
1: what's
0: us.
1: Nice about a boat. Yep, it's on water.
0: Marcia, I love being silly with you.
1: Well,
0: and
1: I have nothing to say about that.
0: So what'd you bring us here?
1: Well,
0: what do you have?
1: I was looking for books in the library, and I found Make Way for the Ducklings. And Judith just got in touch with us and said she remembers that book.
0: Yes.
1: And remembers Boston.
0: Can I just tell you something, listeners? When anytime any of you reach out, and I know a lot of you are probably in cars and moving around or working, but anytime anyone stops and sends me a fun note like that and says, oh my gosh, I remember this, or oh, thanks. It just means so much to know you're out there listening. So thanks when
1: it
0: you
1: is,
0: do that.
1: Yes.
0: Yeah. And now the continuation.
1: After I found Make Way for the Ducklings, which was filed under M for McCluskey, who wrote the book. I kept looking, and I'm going further and further along the alphabet, and all of a sudden, in the S's, I find Mr. McCluskey's Marvelous Mallards, The Making of Make Way for the Ducklings, written by Emma Bland Smith.
0: Oh, it's in the S's because of her last name. I'm so
1: Smith.
0: Sorry, but yeah.
1: Yes, Smith. Okay. And so I picked it up, and it's a pretty darn good book.
0: Well, I'm excited.
1: Yes.
0: How wonderful.
1: On the first page, there are 8 ducklings in a box, and there's this quote from Robert McCluskey. You can't draw ducks unless you live with them, and that's what this is about.
0: Oh, that's great.
1: Robert McCluskey stood back and studied his sketches. He shook his head. These ducks are not right, he thought. This wasn't how a duck waddled or fell on her behind or flapped his wings. He paced around in his New York City studio. How did he get himself into this duck drawing mess anyway? It had all started 4 years before when he was in art school in Boston. Walking to and from classes, he'd laughed at the funny mallard ducks in the park. He'd fed them peanuts and watched as they splashed and dove in the lake. Once he ran a whole family on the sidewalk, waddling into the public garden in a long, orderly row. Mr. McCluskey finished art school and ended up in New York City. A few years later, he returned to Boston for a visit. He'd completed his first children's book and was wondering what to write about next. Again, he saw those funny mallards. He remembered the family of ducks he'd seen on the sidewalk. He smiled. His eyes sparkled. And there it was, his story, a pair of mallard ducks looking for a safe place to raise their ducklings in a busy city like Boston. Bingo! It had taken him quite a while to get the words on paper. Then when he finally had a story, it was time to draw the illustrations to go with the words. And that's how he found himself today, scratching his head, searching his memory, picturing those ducks, trying his darndest to draw them. It was, let us just say, harder than he expected. And on the next 2 big pages are lots and lots and lots of sketches of ducks with lots of X's through them because they just weren't right. He brought the sketches to his editor. She was not impressed. He didn't blame her. I can do better, he thought. I have to do better. I need to see the actual ducks, he decided, and went uptown to the Science Museum. For days, Mr. McCluskey studied the stuffed ducks at the museum. He looked at them from the right and from the left. He gathered more scientific information about ducks than he knew what to do with. He sketched and erased and started from scratch. But when he stood back and looked at the sketches, he frowned. These ducks were just, okay. And just, okay, wasn't good enough. His editor would never accept these drawings. I can do better, he thought. I have to do better. What else would help? Live ducks. That was it. He came home with a box full of tiny ducklings, very alive and very loud. For the next few months, the ducklings lived in Mr. McCluskey's studio. It wasn't easy using them as models. They did not cooperate. They wouldn't stay still, and they clumped together instead of walking in a row. What's more, they made a terrible mess, and they woke everyone at dawn with their infernal quacking. Mr. McCluskey's roommate was not amused. But Mr. McCluskey was determined. He crawled around studying the ducklings. He sketched them waddling and running, plopping down and jumping up. He crawled around after them so much his knees just about gave out on him. His sketches were getting there, but they were still not good enough. Not for his editor, and not for him. Even the ducks didn't seem to think much of them. I can do better, he thought. I have to do better. He was willing to do whatever it took to make these drawings perfect. So he thought a bit, and then he did what any responsible person would do. He went out and bought more ducks. Grown ones this time. He focused his mind. It was time to tackle the hardest illustrations of all. Flying. How on earth was he going to draw an airborne flying mallard? The weeks passed by. Mr. McCluskey drew and drew and drew. He worked on the writing, too, cutting the words and letting the drawings tell the action. He was almost there. And time was almost up because the ducks had become simply impossible. They hogged the bathtub, splashed something awful, caused leaks in the ceiling underneath. It wasn't really their fault. Being cooped up in a studio was no life for a duck. They needed to go. So Mr. McCluskey drove the ducks out to a friend's place in the country. There they could make all the mess they wanted and quack as early as they liked. It was just the right place for a flock of noisy ducks. He said goodbye. They quacked back at him. In his studio again, he went over his manuscript, holding his breath. He turned to the last page and grinned. The drawings were better than just okay. They were better than getting there. They were absolutely top-notch. The work hadn't been easy. It hadn't always been fun either, but it was the greatest thing he'd ever done. He felt sure the ducks would have approved, too. And although he was normally a calm sort of fellow, Mr. McCluskey grabbed his drawings and practically flew downtown to show them to his editor. And this time, she was extremely impressed. But what about the children? They were the toughest judges of all, and the ones who really mattered. When the book came out, Make Way for the Ducklings was a hit. All it took was 6 years, buckets of patience, a good supply of erasers, and a studio full of spirited ducks. And it was worth it. He won a Caldecott Prize, and it's been in print now for 85 years.
0: You know, there's something so inspiring. Two thoughts came to my mind when you were reading this. The first one is I just mentioned that when I saw those illustrations, that they brought back a memory. They brought me back to a place. And isn't it interesting that he was brought back to a place of the ducks and wanting to capture the ducks and having just this pull to him that was connected to a memory of the ducks. That's the first one. The second one is to all, I mean, to the young and the young at heart listeners, there are sometimes things that you just really want to do. You have a real desire to paint or draw or ride a unicycle or play baseball or swim or whatever it is, sing. But sometimes we try it and it's a little bit harder, or we just couldn't get there.
1: Yes.
0: And can I help you with something? And that is, you know, sometimes you just got to take that first step. And if this is still something that you really want to do, stick with it. Learn, grow, keep trying, go through many, many, many versions of it. You're going to find your way through this, and you're going to be able to own this art or this sport or this activity whatever it is. You can do this. You know, it just doesn't happen overnight sometimes.
1: And don't depend on other people telling you you're good or you're not good or you need a little work here or... Do it.
0: Yeah.
1: Do it till if it pleases you, if you want to do it, do it.
0: Oh, absolutely. Yeah. You know what? There are so many stories of famous people out there who were told by somebody to give up or to quit or you just don't have it. And you know what? They just were like, meh, I'm going to keep going. I want to keep doing this. And it turned out pretty good. So just a thought for you. All right, my friends, just a thought. As we're wrapping up this little duck allude, I have one more duck song. Of course I do.
1: Of course
0: and
1: you do.
0: I know.
1: Yes.
0: And then we'll move on. You have another book. I love Mondays. I wish we could stretch them out.
1: And I want to hear some more barbershop quartets, if you have.
0: I do. Are you kidding me?
1: Yes.
0: There's
1: okay.
0: many. So,
1: all right.
0: Marsha and singing the barbershop quartet.
1: All right.
0: Returning in a moment.
2: No, no. That's not the way to go. You got to go slow.

0: Everybody, and happy Monday to you. We're having kind of a little bit of fun here, Marcia and I, on this First Mate Monday, where we are celebrating Barbershop Quartet Day. If anybody's out there has ever sang like this in a barbershop quartet, boy, I'd love to hear your stories. How long did you do it for? Was it fun? Or, you know, maybe you were in the Sweet Adelines because that's the female version of it. And I know there's a lot of history and a lot of stories around barbershop quartets, but I thought it's just such a fun thing to celebrate on a Monday.
1: And who ever imagined there was a day set aside for that?
0: Well, you
1: there
0: know,
1: should have been.
0: I know.
1: Yeah.
0: And some of these things that they celebrate on this little calendar I have are kind of silly. Like,
1: I'd like to see that calendar
0: someday. It's dog
1: someday.
0: Leash day. It's celebrate picking up your napkin day. I mean, some of it's really
1: yes,
0: silly.
1: Indeed.
0: But some of it is really fun, and it is kind of an interesting part, I think, of American history, really, when you think about it. When I think of American history, I cringe, though my husband's a historian. But but it's because I was told with a lot of language and a lot of dates to remember. And yet, you know, quite frankly, the history of America is also music. And you could do an entire class on the history of music, the history of, I had a friend that taught the history of rock and roll. It was so great.
1: I'd take that course.
0: Me too. Anyway, okay, well, anyway, thanks everybody for sharing with us on the musical quartet time. Once again, this group that we're listening to are called the Harvard Crocodiles, spelled K-R-O-C-K, Crocodiles. I don't know what that's
1: Harvard
0: about.
1: Harvard is in Boston, too, like the Mallards.
0: I did not think about that.
1: Yeah.
0: Yes, it is. Well, all right, my friend, you have brought us another book. I'm so glad you did. And
1: Summer book, yes.
0: Yay. Is this one about ducks, or are we switching topics?
1: No ducks in this one.
0: No
1: I
0: ducks.
1: I think. The relatives came.
0: Which is perfect.
1: We're either visiting relatives or they're visiting us during the summer.
0: We just had this conversation when you walked in the door.
1: Yes.
0: You said, how is your summer? And by the way, my summer's going great.
1: I'm glad
0: but
1: to hear
0: it has been a very eventful since the beginning of June. I've got people coming. We are going, coming, going, coming, going. People coming in. I'm a little tired.
1: Okay, yeah. Just sit back.
0: I'm going to sit back.
1: I'll read you a story.
0: Thanks so
1: okay.
0: much, Marcia. Have fun.
1: The Relatives Came, a story by Cynthia Ryland. It was in the summer of the year when the relatives came. They came up from Virginia. They left Virginia when their grapes were nearly purple enough to pick, but not quite. They had an old station wagon that smelled like a real car, and in it they put an ice chest full of soda pop and some boxes of crackers and some bologna sandwiches, and up they came from Virginia. They left at 4 in the morning when it was still dark, even before the birds were awake. They drove all day long and into the night, and while they traveled, they looked at the strange houses and the different mountains, and they thought about their almost purple grapes back home. They thought about Virginia, but they thought about us, too, waiting for them. So they drank up all their pop and ate up all their crackers and traveled all those miles until they finally pulled into our yard. Then it was hugging time. Talk about hugging. Those relatives just passed us all around their car, pulling us against their wrinkled Virginia clothes, crying sometimes. They hugged for hours. Then it was into the house, and so much laughing and shining faces and hugging in the doorways. You'd have to go through at least 4 different hugs to get from the kitchen to the front room. Those relatives. And finally, after a big supper, 2 or 3 times around until we all got a turn at the table, there was quiet talk, and we were in 2s and 3s throughout the house. The relatives weren't particular about beds, which was a good thing since there weren't many extras. So a few squeezed in with us, and the rest slept on the floor, some with their arms thrown over the closest person or with an arm across one person and a leg across another. It was different going to sleep with all that new breathing in the house. The relatives stayed for weeks and weeks. They helped us tend the garden, and they fixed all the broken things that they could find. They ate up all our strawberries and melons. And then they promised we could eat up all their grapes and peaches when we came to Virginia. But none of us thought about Virginia much. We were so busy hugging and eating and breathing together. Finally, after a long time, the relatives loaded up their ice chest and headed back to Virginia at 4 in the morning. We stood there in our pajamas and waved them off in the dark. We watched the relatives disappear down the road. Then we crawled back into our beds that felt too big and too quiet. we fell asleep, and the relatives drove on all day long and into the night. And while they traveled along, they looked at the strange houses and the different mountains, and they thought about their dark purple grapes waiting for them at home in Virginia. But they thought about us, too, missing them. And they missed us. But when they were finally home in Virginia, they crawled into their silent, soft beds and dreamed about next summer.
0: Yes, that's always what you have to do at the end of the triple season. When will we see you again? And have you ever noticed this, Marcia? You know, when you know you have guests coming and you're going to host them, and you do prepare, you know, I clean and make sure everything looks all spick and span, and you shop for groceries because you want to make your loved one's favorite foods, and you think about what to do. And then everybody comes, and it's hard to imagine how everybody's fitting in the house and where they're going to sleep and where they're going to eat. And you go through all of this. And yet, what I think is interesting is that sometimes it feels like the house expands a bit to kind of hold this group together. And then when they leave, the house feels strangely empty.
1: It does. For a few days, you're just walking around from room to room.
0: It's like, well, this is too much space. It needs to be filled by all those voices and all those people. So, so to all of the relatives and all of the friends and family visiting, and to all of the ones that you're going to spend time with, just remember, thank you. Thanks for being there. And you know what? Thanks for, you know, sharing the strawberries. I like they ate all the strawberries. All right. Well, I got a little song here for you, okay? So you can be really excited, because I know you've got some family coming in town summer. So
1: I do.
0: We're going to have a little bit of fun here with this. Let me see if I can find the right one. Here it is.

0: words all quiet and discreet, till Mikey peeked at Billy's hand, and Billy said,
1: "You cheat. I don't
2: do. Did not. You did."
0: Then we heard Grandpa say, "I've had about enough of this. I'm taking the

0: Well, I think that's about as perfect a note to end on here today,
1: love,
0: don't you?
1: And music and books
0: and stories. Oh, we said it together. Marcia Dunn, it's always a pleasure having you here, the ultimate storyteller and one of my favorites. And I love when you come on the Peak Green Boat with me.
1: The Peak Green Boat is a wonderful place to be.
0: It really is. Yeah. And I love that all of you listening out there join us as well. And you can stop in when you can and how you can. It's all right. We're glad you're here.
1: You bet.
0: And joining us for stories. And you know what? I'll be back again tomorrow. We're going to pick up our chapter book again tomorrow.
1: Good.
0: All right. And until then, friends, take care. Good night. We'll be right back.

0: This is Bird Note. Some ducks don't sound like ducks at all. Some, like the harlequin, squeak, earning them the nickname of sea mice. Harlequins are unique in the duck world in other ways as well. Alone among North American waterfowl, harlequins breed along fast-flowing rivers and streams. Quick and agile in rushing white water, they dive to the bottom of mountain streams for food. What kind of name is harlequin for a duck? If you're lucky enough to spot one of these rare birds in winter, perhaps along a rocky shore of the Puget Sound in Washington or Penobscot Bay in Maine, you may guess the answer. Dressed in multicolor patches, harlequin is the jester of traditional Italian comedy. The male duck with the jester's name is just as striking, with his slate-blue feathers and vivid white, black, and chestnut markings. The rigorous lives of harlequins require great adaptability, transitioning from freshwater to salt, from meals of caddisfly larvae to crabs and barnacles. Some, in fact, migrate by traveling directly downstream from the mountains to the ocean. Constant, however, is their unmatched ability to swim and feed in the turbulent waters where they live. For Bird Note, I'm Mary McCann. Today's show brought to you by the Bobolink Foundation.
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1: Such way for oil. Trump's threat to also impose a toll on all cargo traveling through the strait added to the concerns. Meanwhile, the Nasdaq slumped by more than 1.5% as chipmakers retreated amid the seemingly perennial worries about whether the AI trade has been overdone. Rafael Nam, NPR News.
2: The sister of the late Senator Lindsey Graham will finish his term in the U.S. Senate. Darlene Graham was named today as South Carolina's interim senator by Governor Henry McMaster. It's NPR.
3: With Montana News, I'm Alice Sauter. Montana Fish, Wildlife, and Parks issued the first round of hoot owl restrictions of the 2026 summer season. These restrictions prohibit fishing during certain times of the day in order to protect sensitive fish species from when river flows are low. Hoot owls have been issued for the Sun River, Lower Madison River above Hebgen Reservoir, and the Lower Beaverhead River. Anglers are prohibited from fishing these rivers between 2 p.m. and midnight. Part of western Montana's Blackfoot River closes this week for bridge repairs. These stretch from Way Station fishing access site downstream to where the river crosses under Interstate 90 in Milltown will close to floating beginning Wednesday, July 15th. According to Montana Fish, Wildlife, and Parks, the closure is necessary for repairs on a BNSF railway bridge. The agency says small boats and tubes can still be carried in just downstream at Milltown State Park confluence area as usual. The closure will last until the end of October or until work is complete and no longer presents a risk to the public. Senator and former Senate President Jason Ellsworth is accused of trying to award $170,000 in government work to a friend and former business partner, Bryce Eggleston. Following the contract's discovery in 2025, Ellsworth's peers elected to permanently ban him from the Senate floor. If found guilty of the criminal charge, the senator could face up to 6 months in jail and be permanently barred from public service. For more news or weather information for your location, visit mtpr.org or ask your smart speaker to play Montana Public Radio. 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
8: And I'm Elsa Chang in Culver City, California. This afternoon, South Carolina's governor appointed Lindsey Graham's sister, Darlene Graham, to serve out the term of her late brother. She will be succeeding a senator who, in more than three decades in Congress, became one of the most influential voices on foreign policy inside the Republican Party. NPR's Barbara Sprunt has more on Lindsey Graham's legacy of advocating for U.S. military might.
9: A day before his death, Lindsey Graham was in Ukraine, announcing progress with the White House on a Russian sanctions bill.
10: I've never been more optimistic than I am today that we have the formula to end this war.
9: For months, Graham lobbied the White House for support, believing the bill would compel Russia to end its four-year assault on Ukraine. It was a top issue for the Air Force veteran turned legislative power broker who spent his career traveling the world pushing an interventionist foreign policy approach.
11: He never saw a foreign policy set of issues that he didn't want to get involved in.
9: That's Richard Fontaine, CEO of the Center for a New American Security, a Washington think tank. In 2004, as foreign policy advisor to Senator John McCain, he traveled with then-freshman Senator Graham to Ukraine.
11: They saw a Russia that was emerging from the end of the Cold War and going in a very different direction, more democratic, more Western-friendly, certainly less aggressive, and then take this kind of deep tour under President Putin. I think that explains why this was such a passion project for Senator Graham for over two decades.
9: On Ukraine and other foreign policy.

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5: 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I'm Elsa Chang.
6: And I'm Scott Detrow. Coming up, we'll head to Maine.
5: The state Senate race has been in the news and top of mind all year.
6: Now, with Graham Platner dropping out, Democrats have to find a new nominee.
7: Rightly, he has dropped out of the race. We're kind of still flying at 90 million miles an hour, wondering, like, who can take the controls? And we're going to figure that out.
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8: Live from NPR News in Culver City, California, I'm Dwayne Brown. French President Emmanuel Macron hosted 25 heads of state today and government to discuss deepening support for Ukraine. NPR's Eleanor Beardsley has more.
9: Speaking as the gathering opened, Macron said Europe is seizing its destiny and taking its security in hand. In a few years, we will build new capacities in Europe and orchestrate a strategic wake-up, he said. Europe is becoming a power. A new anti-ballistic missile coalition will bolster Europe's air defenses. 9 European partners, France, Germany, Italy, the Netherlands, Norway, Spain, Sweden, and the UK, have agreed to join Kyiv in an effort to build a shared anti-ballistic missile capacity for Europe. On Tuesday, Bastille Day, the leaders will head to the Champs-Élysées to watch the traditional military parade, where Ukraine is being honored this year. Eleanor Beardsley, NPR News, Paris.
8: New research finds more people in the U.S. are using credit or dipping into their savings to pay for groceries. NPR's Jennifer Ludden reports food prices have jumped 30% over the past 5 years.
10: More than a quarter of working-age adults who used a credit card for food did not repay the full amount. That's according to new research by the Urban Institute think tank, which finds an uptick in such financial stress since 2023. Nearly 20% said they'd tapped long-term savings not meant for daily expenses to pay for groceries. A third who used buy now, pay later missed a payment in the last year. The survey was done in December before the Iran war sent gas prices up and further strained many people's budgets. Over the past year, expanded work requirements for federal food aid have also taken hold. Enrollment in that program has dropped by several million people. Jennifer Ludden, NPR News, Washington.
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11: With Montana News, I'm Alice Sauter. Medicaid advocates rallied at the state capitol Wednesday to voice their opposition to new work requirements. MTPR's Aaron Bolton reports they argued the state is rushing to roll out new rules that will impact who still qualifies.
12: Healthcare workers, policymakers, and advocates chanted between speakers in the Capitol Rotunda. Democratic House Representative Mary Cafaro of Helena summed up the sentiment.
13: The governor's rush to implement a system before they are ready will take away health care coverage from people who are eligible for Medicaid, who are playing by all the rules.
12: The state is implementing work requirements 6 months before the federal deadline to do so. State health officials say they won't kick anyone off Medicaid for noncompliance until October. But some computer systems that would automatically check whether enrollees qualified for exemptions might not be running until next year. Policy watchers and think tanks estimate that over 30,000 Montanans could lose Medicaid coverage. They say most would still qualify for the program, but would lose coverage because they're unable to keep up with the new paperwork. Heather Real and her son both have autism and rely on Medicaid for health care. Real is scared that people who don't have a documented disability won't be able to get on Medicaid in the first place.
14: And someone who's disabled can't meet the work requirements, so it's important that they have that Medicaid so that they can get proof of disability.
12: Real is working, but she worries about keeping up with the new reporting requirements and potentially losing her coverage. In Helena, I'm Aaron Bolton.
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